he had yet to garner any real international attention. The advocacy of a world-class conductor like Toscanini could provide just the spark a young composer needed. Toscanini proved a very generous host to both Barber and Menotti, and after a time he told Barber he'd like to conduct one of his works. Toscanini was known to be a very conservative conductor and largely ignored American works altogether, so this was truly an amazing invitation. Years passed before Barber came up with anything that he thought worthy of Toscanini's attention. At the end of January 1938, Barber wrote that he was rushing dead.

1938, Barber wrote that he was rushing day and night to finish an orchestra piece, and in the spring of that year, he presented Toscanini with the work that opens our program, the Essay for Orchestra Opus 12. This piece eventually came to be known as the Essay No. 1, after Barber composed his Essay No. 2 in 1947. Dedicated to CE, short for Carl Engel, the essay places little emphasis on orchestral sensuousness. The first essay has a sensibility not unlike the first movement of a symphony. As the title implies, the meat of the work derives from the exploration of a single subject, with its single movement comprising two contrasting sections plus a coda. Toscanini was impressed enough by Barber's music to program and to conduct from memory not one, but both of the pieces the young composer had sent him. He did so for the NBC Symphony's 10 o'clock broadcast on November 5th, 1938. One was the essay, the other, the now famous Adagio for Strings. Barber recognized his good fortune, and it is said that he remembered this broadcast fondly for the rest of his life. And now we hear Essay No. 1 by Samuel Barber. Music director Alan Gilbert conducts the New York Philharmonic.

0: That was the Essay No. 1, Opus 12 by Samuel Barber. The New York Philharmonic was conducted by its music director, Alan Gilbert.
1: I've always loved John Corigliano's music. I think he's one of the important storytellers in American music. And it seemed appropriate, particularly appropriate, to have him write a piece that reflected on the 10th anniversary of 9/11. He's a composer that I've always thought we should commission and we should be playing his music.
0: Music director Alan Gilbert on composer John Corigliano. Our broadcast continues now with the world premiere of Mr. Corigliano's One Sweet Morning with mezzo-soprano Stephanie Blythe as soloist. Here again with more is Alan Gilbert.
1: He's written this marvelous piece. I'm sure it's going to be great. I've looked at the score. One Sweet Morning is the name, and it reflects on many things, but particularly finding hope in the midst of tragedy. And I think this is going to be an important work.
0: When Alan Gilbert asked Mr. Corigliano to write a large-scale piece to mark the 10th anniversary of 9/11, the composer decided to write a piece with words that would conjure images, quote, both to refute and complement the all-too-vivid ones we bring with us into the concert hall. Here's the composer with more.
2: This was a couple of years ago. I was called in to see Alan, first just to see him socially. And we had a wonderful time. We ordered out for Chinese food and gabbed and got to know each other. And then the artistic administrator then called me and said, we want to commission you to write the 10th anniversary piece for 9/11. And I gulped, really, a mighty gulp, and said, really? Because it's a very difficult task to take on. There are so many ways to go wrong, and I really wanted to do it right. So I thought about it, and when I finally, I said, I will let you know if I take the commission, if I can think of a way to do this. And the first thing that occurred to me is they wanted a large piece, 25, 30-minute piece, that I really couldn't do an orchestral piece because, unfortunately, everyone in the world has seen over and over again the televised pictures of these airliners crashing into these buildings and these people jumping from the tops of the buildings. And it's sort of burned into our retinas. And we know that so well that if I had an orchestral piece about 9/11, people would be, in a sense, playing that picture against the music. So that if something were getting ominous, they would say, well, the planes are coming. And if something was ferociously wild, they would say, that's when the plane hit. And if there were a crash, that's it, you know, the first plane. And they'd wait for a second crash. And that's not at all what I meant or wanted to do. So I said to them, I would do it, but I think it has to be with words that tell the listener what the music is really, you know, referring to, so that they can access what the composer was referring to also.
0: The resulting work, One Sweet Morning, unfolds in four movements, each representing a different time period and nationality. Here again is composer John Corigliano.
2: Yes, well, the first thing is that the last song is a song I had already written. It's a song I wrote for no commission just because I really loved the lyric so much, and the lyric was by Yip Harburg, who's principally famous for The Wizard of Oz and Finian's Rainbow. But he also wrote some poetry, and some very political poetry and scandalous poetry, and some very beautiful poetry. And this was an extraordinary poem about a dream, a world without war, a dream of a world without war, where the rose will rise and spring will come, and one sweet morning this will happen. And I thought, I have to end with this, because right when the 9/11 happened, it's very important to write a piece that's that references very directly to 9/11. Mm-hmm. But 10 years after this, we look on and we see the wars in Syria and the war in Iraq and the war here and the war there and all the sorts of things that are happening around the world. And we know that this is one of many, many tragic wars of people against people killing each other. So I thought if I could have the kind of eternity of war as the subject and the last poem be about the hope for someday the end of that, that that would be a fitting 9/11 10th anniversary tribute. So I searched for poetry, and the first thing I did is I went to the Poetry Center at the YMHA, who were very helpful to me, and I described what I wanted, because in a sense, picking the poems is picking the architecture and shape of the piece. And what I wanted for the first poem was a world that was ominously about to go into destruction or war or the end of the world, but didn't know it. And Miloš is a Polish writer, and he wrote an extraordinary poem called A Song on the End of the World. And it was written in Warsaw in 1944. And it sets a tranquil scene, a vista of serenity that still hints at the possibility of chaos to come. It's a very eerie poem. Everyday matters are described, but they turn chilling when he notes no one believes it is happening now. And so you have this undercurrent of what's going to happen the next day. It would be sort of 9/10/2001. And now we all live with that. We all live with the same thing. We live with this every day. We live with the everyday tasks taking us and everyday entertainments, and at the same time, we also live with the chilling realization that the world could come to an end tomorrow. The technology that brought us all these wonderful iPods and iPads and things that you can amuse yourself with and communicate with people with also is the technology that could bring a weapon of mass destruction to a major city or start something that would have no end. So that poem perfectly described the bucolic world that knows at the same time that it might not happen, may never be that way again. The second poem, I wanted to go right into the real tragedy of battle and gory battle and real hard language battle. And for there, in terms of that, there's no better place to go than Homer's Iliad, which is a whole poem, epic poem about battle. And I took the section about Patroclus, who was a warrior who was extraordinarily, victorious and finally got killed, of course, himself. And in this section, the kills are described in detail. I mean, it's really a massacre. And this Greek prince fighting the Trojans it's a very scary poem. It really is chilling in great detail. And the music is equally scary, and Stephanie Blythe is taken to her limits, and she has almost no limits, I might add. But in this case, she's taken there to portray the anguish of these murders and the scariness of it all, the horror of it all. And that's followed by the 8th century poet Li Po from China, who wrote a poem called War South of the Great Wall. And in this poem, it's very atmospheric and talks of a blood-red sun, and she is in the distance watching her sons and her husband fight on the Great Wall. And she sees the people falling and dying, and she hears the great drums of war. And we actually have Chinese drums in the orchestra playing during some of this. And that, after an interlude, which reaches a peak, comes down, and finally we reach One Sweet Morning of Yip Harburg, which says, "The rose will rise, spring will bloom, peace will come, one sweet morning." And that's the end of the cycle.
0: Mezzo-soprano Stephanie Blythe adds these thoughts.
3: One of the biggest fallacies that tends to happen, and certainly did with me when I first started out singing, was that whenever I received a piece of music, I plunk out the notes first. Mm-hmm. And it's the wrong order. You have to go from the order that the composer became inspired to write what he or she wrote. And that comes from the text. So the first thing to do always is to analyze the text and see how it resonates with you. And then the big surprise is to see how it resonated with the composer. And John has a very, very great gift for setting text. It's not easy. And a lot of his writing is very pictorial, and quite frankly, it's easy to become very intimate with the text in his music. But these poems that he's chosen are really remarkable and very evocative. Without being heart on your sleeve, they represent something that is universal. And I think that that's what makes a piece very, very special and what gives it legs for, you know, that it will travel around and be done everywhere, because no one will listen to this work and not be touched by it in some way. A lot of times with composers who aren't so savvy with the voice, they have a tendency to write all over the place without a thought of real tessitura. And while this piece does, it's a stretch. It's a gigantic, there are gigantic leaps in this in terms of range. It's a comfortable range for me. And he wrote some incredibly low notes. Yes, that is true. And I'm very happy to have them. But I think what's wonderful about the use of these is that it's not just, wow, those are some low notes. It's evocative of what is being said in the poetry. John and I met several times after he'd written the piece, because he's quite timely in terms of writing. He doesn't say, I'm going to have something ready, and then not have it ready. In my experience with John, music is always ready on time, and it is extremely well thought out. So I took a meeting with him in his home, and we sat and we just talked through the songs. We talked through the text. He's asked me how I felt comfortable, you know, did I feel comfortable with the way it was written? And for the most part, it was absolutely perfect, the way it's written. It's definitely not the easiest thing I've ever learned to sing, but I certainly will never forget it, which is wonderful, and I don't want to. But working with him is lovely, because it's a conversation. Mm-hmm. And the dialogue that we've created over these past few months has been really special to me. And I'm going to look back on this experience as really one of the highlights of my career.
0: And we'll go down to the stage for the world premiere of One Sweet Morning by John Corleano. Stephanie Blythe is the soloist, and Alan Gilbert conducts the New York Philharmonic.

0: We just heard the world premiere of One Sweet Morning by John Corigliano, a New York Philharmonic co-commission. Stephanie Blythe was the soloist, and the New York Philharmonic was led by its music director, Alan Gilbert. Our broadcast will continue after a pause for station ID with a performance of the Symphony No. 7 by Antonín Dvořák. I'm Alec Baldwin, and you're listening to the New York Philharmonic this week.
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0: When setting out to work on his commission for a seventh symphony, Antonín Dvořák said to a friend, "My new symphony must be such as to make a stir in the world." Many consider the resulting work to be Dvořák's finest symphony, a work of stunning beauty, drama, and melodic riches. Here again is Alan Gilbert.
2: By the time Dvořák was writing his last four symphonies, 6, 7, 8, and 9, he had achieved real greatness as a symphonist. I think the seventh symphony out of these last four occupies a very special place. It is the darkest, it is the most intense, it is the most brooding. Dvořák is definitely one of the great melodists. He writes tunes that are just singable and unforgettable, and you find those in this symphony as well. But there's a depth and a kind of message, if you will, in the symphony that I think is really unique.
0: Like so many of Dvořák's works, the Seventh Symphony shows the influence of the composer's native Bohemia. While he did not go so far as to quote any folk songs note for note, one can certainly hear their movements and cadences, especially in the third movement. And now we go back down to the stage for the Symphony No. 7 in D minor, Opus 70 by Dvořák. Alan Gilbert conducts the New York Philharmonic.

And as D major wins over D minor, it's like being embraced by sunlight. So writes program annotator James M. Keller on the concluding bars of the work we just heard, the Symphony No. 7 by Dvorak. The New York Philharmonic was conducted by Alan Gilbert. Today, of the three composers generally associated with the so-called Second Viennese School, Schoenberg, Webern, and Berg, it is the music of Alban Berg that has most successfully persevered toward a general public acceptance. Berg's path, however, was not an easy one. During his life, he suffered humiliation from critics, audiences, and even from his own mentor, Arnold Schoenberg. After the premiere of his opera, Wozzeck, Berg was accused by the press as, quote, poisoning the well of German music, unquote, and was cited as being dangerous to artistic society. One of Berg's earliest supporters was fellow composer Lajos Janacek, and we'd like to quote some words Janacek wrote in Berg's defense in an article published in Prague in 1928. The English translation is compliments of Josiah Fiske from his book Composers on Music, quote, critics have wronged Berg terribly. He is a dramatist of astonishing importance, of deep truth. Speak out. Let him speak out, for each of his notes has been dipped in blood. The music that concludes our broadcast was written by Berg between 1914 and 1915. The most direct inspiration for this, his Opus 6, was likely Arnold Schoenberg's Opus 16 collection of five orchestral pieces. And in a way, it may be possible to credit Schoenberg with the commission of this work. He somewhat jokingly asked Berg to dedicate a piece to him for the occasion of his 40th birthday. Like most of Berg's output, particularly his character pieces, the Opus 6 demonstrates an elaborate yet economical design infused with a sense of mystery. And as with the lyric suite, which would come some years later, the influence of Mahler is evident throughout. And with our conductor Alan Gilbert back on stage at Avery Fisher Hall, we'll hear the three pieces for orchestra Opus 6 by Alban Berg. Alan Gilbert conducts the New York Philharmonic.

Three pieces for orchestra by Alban Berg. Music director Alan Gilbert conducted the New York Philharmonic, bringing this week's broadcast to a close. Philharmonic audio director Lawrence Rock is the music producer for this series. The executive producer is Vince Ford. These programs are written and produced by Mark Travis with assistance from Nick Bremer and Amanda Conti. And for now, until next time, this is Alec Baldwin wishing you good health and good music. Credit Suisse is the global sponsor of the New York Philharmonic. The New York Philharmonic this week is generously underwritten by the Kaplan Foundation, the Audrey Love Charitable Foundation, the National Endowment for the Arts, and by our corporate partner MetLife Foundation. 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

0: He was the king of swing, but when the big band era ended, Benny Goodman honed his classical chops and turned to pieces like this, Weber's Second Clarinet Concerto. On the next Chicago Symphony Orchestra program, Benny Goodman's Classical Side, next time with the CSO. I'm Lisa Simeone.
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0: Benny Goodman got his start in Chicago jazz clubs, where the Lindy Hop and Jitterbug were the hip moves on the dance floor. But by the 1960s, the King of Swing had returned in part to his classical roots. He mastered other dance forms, like the Polonaise, as heard in Weber's Clarinet Concerto No. 2. On this week's Chicago Symphony Orchestra program, join us as we showcase Benny Goodman's classical side, featured on two albums with the CSO. Along with Weber's two clarinet concertos, we'll hear the Restless and Virtuosic Concerto by Carl Nielsen. Also on the program are a trio of curtain raisers. We'll begin with Nielsen's Helios Overture, which he wrote during a winter sojourn in Athens, and later Weber's Oberon Overture and his Invitation to the Dance. All of that, plus a jazzy treat, is ahead on this week's CSO program. I'm Lisa Simeone.
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0: Carl Maria von Weber was one of classical music's true polymaths. In his short life, he was a child prodigy, opera director, guitarist, novelist, critic, and, yes, composer. He was one of the key figures of Romanticism and was German through and through. But he wrote one opera in English, Oberon, which also happened to be his final work. Weber was suffering from tuberculosis when London's Covent Garden hired him to write an opera based on the supernatural tale of the Fairy King. Perhaps knowing that his days were numbered, Weber accepted the job so he could provide for his family. He took a crash course in English and, against doctor's orders, traveled to London. The premiere was a triumph. He conducted a dozen more performances before he succumbed to his illness 2 months later. He was just 40 years old. Oberon never quite took off. Some blame a clunky libretto, but its enchanting music was an influence on the likes of Mendelssohn and Wagner. The overture begins with Oberon's glowing horn call. This leads to a gossamer allegro containing several of the opera's buoyant tunes. From a 1973 London recording, Sir George Schulte leads the Chicago Symphony Orchestra in the overture to Oberon by Weber.

The Overture to Oberon by Weber, a performance by the Chicago Symphony Orchestra, led by Sir George Schulte. It was Benny Goodman who first paired Weber's two clarinet concertos on a single album, both with the CSO, in the 1960s. Leading these performances was Jean Martineau, the orchestra's seventh music director. Goodman initially made his name with songs like this, Sing, Sing, Sing, while leading some of the first racially integrated bands of the swing era. After World War II, Goodman's focus increasingly turned to classical music. He worked hard on his classical technique and premiered pieces by Stravinsky, Bartok, and Copland. Goodman appeared with the Chicago Symphony on three occasions. When this album of Weber concertos came out, he reflected on his journey from Chicago's Old West Side. He told the Chicago Tribune, "Judging from where I lived, if it hadn't been for the clarinet, I might just as easily have become a gangster." Recorded in 1967 for RCA, Benny Goodman joins Jean Martineau and the Chicago Symphony Orchestra. This is the Clarinet Concerto No. 1 in F minor by Carl Maria von Weber.

0: With a touch of an oompa rhythm, that was the Clarinet Concerto No. 1 in F minor by Weber. Benny Goodman was the clarinetist. Jean Martinon led the Chicago Symphony Orchestra. Coming up, Benny Goodman's clarinet spars with a snare drum in Nielsen's Clarinet Concerto. And later, Weber didn't settle for just one clarinet concerto. We'll hear his sequel coming up. Stay with us.
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0: This is the Chicago Symphony Orchestra program. I'm Lisa Simeone. In January 1903, Danish composer Carl Nielsen left snowy Copenhagen and headed to Athens for a bit of sun and inspiration. He joined his wife, Anne Marie, a sculptor who'd gone there that winter to study Greek art. Inspired by the ancient civilization and Mediterranean climate, Nielsen wrote his Helios Overture. This is based on the story of Helios, the Greek sun god who drove his chariot across the sky every day. The opening bars paint a glorious sunrise over the Aegean Sea, and over 10 minutes, the music traces the arc of a single day. Jean Martinon leads the Chicago Symphony Orchestra in the Helios Overture by Nielsen.

The Helios Overture by Carl Nielsen. Jean Martinon led the Chicago Symphony Orchestra in a 1966 RCA recording. We'll return now to this week's featured soloist, Benny Goodman. The clarinetist first appeared with the CSO in June 1966 under the baton of Morton Gould. On the program was Carl Nielsen's clarinet concerto. Nielsen wrote this in 1928, 25 years after the overture we just heard. The concerto travels through many moods, from deep melancholy to sardonic humor, and the journey is often disrupted by chatter of a snare drum. Nielsen wrote this for Awa Oxenvad, a Danish clarinetist who reportedly had a hot temper, thus the concerto's edgy temperament. One detail about this performance, Benny Goodman was an exacting musician with occasionally finicky habits. On stage, he had a full pitcher of water placed on a stool beside him. During rests, he'd take a gulp of water while keeping a slightly anxious eye on the conductor. Benny Goodman joins conductor Morton Gould and the CSO in the Clarinet Concerto by Carl Nielsen.

0: ending on a note of reconciliation. That was the Clarinet Concerto by Carl Nielsen, a 1966 performance featuring Benny Goodman. Leading the Chicago Symphony Orchestra was Morton Gould. Still to come, Weber gave new meaning to the phrase pickup artist with his flirtatious invitation to the dance. Plus, more of Benny Goodman. Stay with us.
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0: You're listening to the Chicago Symphony Orchestra program. I'm Lisa Simeone. We return to the music of Carl Maria von Weber next with Invitation to the Dance. Weber wrote this charmer for his wife, Caroline, as a concert waltz. That means it was meant purely for listening, like a miniature tone poem. In Weber's concept, the opening melody, played by the cello, represents a young man extending an invitation. A young woman, via the woodwinds, responds, and a flirty dialogue ensues. The man eventually coaxes his partner onto the dance floor, and they take several turns around the room, before politely parting. Weber's concert waltz was originally written for solo piano. In 1841, Hector Berlioz orchestrated it, and that's the version we'll hear now. Fritz Reiner leads the Chicago Symphony Orchestra in Invitation to the Dance by Weber.

Invitation to the Dance, composed by Weber and orchestrated by Berlioz. That was a 1957 RCA recording by Fritz Reiner and the Chicago Symphony Orchestra. As we heard in the Oberon Overture, Weber was very much a man of the theater. This carried over to his concerto writing. His second clarinet concerto unfolds like a miniature opera. You may notice how the first movement at times sounds like a recitative. The second movement is the big aria, with the clarinet singing over the ensemble. When we get to the third movement, you might think of a big finale with the whole cast joining in a celebration. Once again, Benny Goodman is the soloist. He joins conductor Jean Martineau and the CSO in the Clarinet Concerto No. 2 in E-flat major by Weber. Thank you.

The Clarinet Concerto No. 2 in E-flat Major by Weber. That was King of Swing Benny Goodman in his classical mode. Jean Martinon conducted the Chicago Symphony Orchestra. But wait, there's more. Morton Gould arranged the classic ode to that Todlin town for Benny Goodman, which he performed as a surprise encore and also recorded with the orchestra in 1966.

That was Fred Fischer's Chicago in a 1966 performance by the Chicago Symphony Orchestra, led by its arranger, Morton Gould. It featured Benny Goodman in his element. And that's all for this week. There's much more content on the CSO's Experience website. 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This broadcast was produced by Brian Wise with assistance from G1 Sun, Frank Villela, and Logan Goulart. Our series engineer is Charlie Post. Vanessa Moss is the executive producer. I'm Lisa Simeone.

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1: I'm David Lombardo, and you're listening to the weekend edition of WCNY's The Capitol Press Room. On today's show, we'll talk with Assemblyman Pat Burke, a Buffalo area Democrat who wants to give local governments a check on the Hochul administration when they try to hand out property tax breaks. Then we'll highlight a bill approved unanimously during the legislative session that would require e-bikes and e-scooters leased or sold in New York to come equipped with front and rear lights. And in the second half of the program, we'll speak with New York State Bar Association President Taya Graves about the intersection of artificial intelligence and the legal practice here in the Empire State. We'll highlight the rules and regulations handed down from the court system, consider how New Yorkers are using AI to represent themselves, and discuss ways this technology can improve law practices. It's all coming up right here on WCNY's The Capitol Press Room.
2: BBC News with Danielle Yawovietska. Ukraine's former defense minister Mykhailo Fedorov has told the BBC he stands by his call for nationwide elections, even though the country is at war. Mr. Fedorov, who was sacked last month, said it was his moral right to start that conversation and that a vote was inevitable sooner or later. Dan Johnson is in Kyiv.
3: He still stopped short of directly criticising President Zelensky, and he wouldn't be drawn on whether he thought the president could actually win an election if it were to be held. Mr. Fedorov also wouldn't rule out running in that election. He said this was not about his own personal ambitions, but when I asked him if he thought he may be president one day, he took the line of saying, well, perhaps if people thought when the circumstances were right, if people thought I could be trusted with that role, then maybe I would consider it. But he reiterated that what he was doing now was not about his own personal political ambitions.
2: The Ukrainian Interior Minister says an investigation has been launched into the actions of the operators and tenants of a shopping centre where 16 people were killed during a Russian drone attack on Friday. Ivan Vihivsky said police in the city of Kryvyi Rih will be seeking to establish whether the mall's emergency response procedures have been adequate. Russia has withdrawn its ambassador to Britain, prompting fears of a total breakdown in communications between Moscow and London. No replacement has been announced. Last week, relations sank to a new low when Russia's embassy accused Britain of deliberately opting for an escalation of the Ukraine war by supplying Kyiv with long-distance attack drones. President Trump has hit back at Canada, accusing it of long-targeting US farmers with massive tariffs. In his first public comment since trade talks between the neighbours collapsed, Mr. Trump also accused Canada of wanting the benefits of being a US state without being one. Earlier, the Canadian Prime Minister Mark Carney announced retaliatory tariffs on US imports in response to Washington's new 50% levies on Canadian imports. Here's our correspondent Sean Dilley.
4: This is going to harm both economies quite significantly. One recent poll suggested that 56% of Canadians would like Mark Carney to hold firm against the United States offerings in this regard, and many people are sort of, you know, even supporting the idea of various retaliatory measures. What we know now is that on the 8th of September, Canada will, dollar for dollar, according to Mark Carney, match the tariffs imposed on Canada by imposing them on the United States.
2: Syria's foreign minister says he expects talks with Israel to resume soon over a security deal that would lead to Israel's withdrawal from Syrian land. Speaking days after Israel bombed a Syrian airbase, Assad al-Shaybani said he believed contact was needed with a party that constantly threatened your security, but only if such contact brought results. World News from the BBC. A wildfire in the US state of Nevada has spread rapidly, threatening 1,000 homes. The Hawk Fire outside Reno is being fanned by strong winds. It now encompasses 40 square kilometres. The Nevada governor has declared a state of emergency. Australian officials have recorded the country's first case of bird flu in a mammal. A seal found dead in South Australia tested positive for the disease. The Agriculture and Fisheries Minister, Julie Collins, described the development as concerning but not unexpected.
5: I have been advised that at this time the detection does not appear to be associated with other sick or dead marine mammals. An infection of this individual animal is likely to have occurred due to exposure to infected wild birds or the environment that they share. Sadly, we also know that once the H5 bird flu is spreading in the natural environment, it is not possible to avoid significant losses.
2: Australia has been battling an outbreak of the highly pathogenic avian influenza since June, when it was first detected in Western Australia. The Thai military says more than 50 coordinated arson and incendiary attacks have been carried out across the insurgency hit south of the country, injuring two people. The military said a local government office building, convenience stores and a vehicle were burned in the attacks. Since 2004, a low-level conflict has simmered in the southernmost provinces of Buddhist-majority Thailand as rebels in the Muslim-majority region battle for greater autonomy. More than 7,000 people have been killed in the violence. People in Kazakhstan have been voting in a snap parliamentary election expected to strengthen the position of President Kasym-Jomart Tokayev. At midday, turnout was 37%. Parliament has now been reduced to one chamber, the ruling party rebranded, while the other six allowed to take part are all loyal to the authorities. Mr. Tokayev has spoken of a step towards a new Kazakhstan, but critics point to growing authoritarianism. BBC News.
1: I'm David Lombardo, and this is WCNY's The Capital Press Room. The government subsidies for a 251-unit apartment building in Buffalo is prompting local Democratic Assemblymember Pat Burke to push for legislation that would give municipal leaders a more significant say in tax breaks that might impact the local government's future revenues. And Assemblyman Burke joins us remotely to discuss this legislation, as well as the administration of economic development subsidies more broadly. Well, correct me if I'm wrong here, but it seems like the issue for municipal leaders and local state officials like yourself is that this Buffalo development will be getting a 30-year property tax abatement, and that the break is being offered by state economic development officials as opposed to maybe originating with local officials or being done, say, hand in hand with local officials. I mean, is that the problem as far as you see it?
6: Yeah, and it actually supersedes their authority, right? So in the city of Buffalo, you can only give a tax break up to 15 years, the city council. So this essentially doubles that and takes away their decision-making power. And a 30-year tax break is offensive to a lot of people. And so I think you got kind of a twofer problem. You've got this massive tax break, and then you have, you know, sort of this what feels like the usurping of the local elected body by a group of people who aren't elected. You have people not elected, not from our area, making decisions about the tax base and structure for local taxes for the city of Buffalo and Erie County.
1: Well, what is the check that you think makes sense moving forward with your legislation? What sort of approval makes sense to you?
6: It should be voted on by the local governing body. So in this case, it would be the Buffalo Common Council and the Erie County Legislature. If they are going to go, it doesn't change their authority to go beyond the requirements that the city of Buffalo or any other municipality may have. It just means if they're going to, that they need local approval to do it.
1: Does this type of check exist anywhere else in terms of the relationship between local government officials and state officials? Or is this a relatively new dynamic for the relationship and the ability of a municipality to tell the state, no, you're not going to do this in our backyard?
6: I think because of this particular case, which I think there are I don't have the other examples in front of me, but this case in particular, where the development is covered 88% by public subsidies, it's not a project that people, they're certainly looking for growth in that area, but they aren't looking for maybe that specific type of government subsidy and growth. Urban planners are upset about the project. And then this sort of notion, what we've heard in response is like, it's been empty for too long and we're just going to build something there. Like is building something better than building nothing? Not necessarily. Like you can build a bad project and you can use a ton of public money to do that. And we certainly have plenty examples of that across the state. And we just have to put a stop to it. There's not a lot of people are happy about the situation. And frankly, when we're talking about affordability, we're talking about anger from the middle and working classes in the state and across the country. This is the issue of our times. You think people want to hear about, you know, these massive subsidies? It's costing almost $1 million per unit for the build out of this heavily subsidized project. It's not okay. So that kind of brought the eye of Sauron on.

0: heavily subsidized project. It's not okay. So that kind of brought the eye of Sauron onto the situation. And then, you know, the second part of that was like looking at the negotiated pilots, which weren't negotiated at all. The local governments didn't have a say in it at all. And so, you know, certainly as the chair of the city's committee and feeling like this impacted my city specifically, and probably other cities across the state, as we, you know, are just learning about, you know, how that business is conducted. I felt like something had to be done. And this is a policy that I think is somewhat novel. It's funny because people are treating it like it's novel. Like, what an idea. Like that the local governments would have decision-making power over how their citizens, tax their own property.
1: Well, you brought up the percentage of this project that are being subsidized. And I have to imagine that egregious nature is probably what makes this more timely and pressing than if this was a 5-year abatement that the state was planning to offer, or that there was just a tiny percentage of the project that was subsidized. Is it fair to say that this seems to be a large part of what's driving the uproar, the scope of things here?
0: Yeah, absolutely. I mean, an 88% government subsidy, and then on top of that, a 30-year, tax abatement and replaced by a pilot that wasn't negotiated by the local governments. Yeah, it is odious, and it is kind of shocking. And the answer, you know, on the response of like, hey, if we didn't do this, the spreadsheet just didn't work for it, right? Like that it wasn't going to get done. We weren't going to get anything done. Like, okay. But the other response is where this is in Buffalo is like right by Canal Side, where a ton of public money was invested in it. And you go, I've been around long enough where they said, hey, if we put all this public money into this, this is going to spur development and economic development. So like we did all the public money, and then the major growth didn't really happen. And now you're saying, oh, if we don't put all of these public resources into this, then we can't build anything there. So you're kind of, it feels a little getting burned. And then to do it in this way, something had to be said, something had to be done. It's just too much. It just goes a little too far. And then, you know, there are all sorts of interesting ideas since I came out with this proposal. Someone called my office and said like, hey, why don't we add housing for people in the arts there? Because there's a train line that attaches right to the theater district. That would be incredible. Or if we're going to do all these subsidies, why don't we have people have buy-in and subsidize, condo ownership there? So it's not just, you know, rental transient folks or exclusively, you know, low income housing, but why don't we get buy-in from people really build out opportunities for folks to build generational wealth who wouldn't otherwise be able to do it? I'm like, there's all these interesting ideas on the table, and I think they should be explored.
1: Well, before we move on, let me reintroduce you for listeners just joining us. This is WCNY's The Capitol Press Room. I'm David Lombardo, and we're speaking with Assemblymember Pat Burke, a Buffalo area Democrat. So looking down the ladder as it pertains to economic development agencies offering incentives, you also have, say, a county industrial development agency or other economic development organizations that aren't necessarily responsive to the most localized level of government. They're often, say, at the county level. And given that dynamic, is there an argument to be made for a bill like yours to also serve as a check on their operations so that the most local level of government has a say in how their tax dollars are being doled out?
0: Of course. Like in each like local regional IDA is different, and sometimes they're competing, and it's like competing. What people really need to understand when these economic development agencies are giving tax breaks, they're competing to give your money away, right? And like you don't really get a say in it. There's this structure, and I was on the board of the ECIDA when I was the chair of economic development for the Erie County Legislature, so I'm familiar with its operations and how it works. Yes, it's a problem. In this case, they even the state kind of usurped the IDA, right? Like the IDA couldn't give enough away to make this project work. So the state had to come in

0: at this sort of astronomical 30-year number. So I guess to answer your question, yes, but it's still, even this project makes the IDAs seem like all the very good actors in a situation like this.
1: So something that got my attention earlier this year, following the news that the Rockland County IDA had given out money for a data center project there, is the fact that they receive a portion of the subsidies that they are granting. So essentially, they have an incentive to give out more money because that's money that goes back into their pockets, as opposed to this idea that they should be incentivized to offer the lowest deal per project. So do you think the legislature should revisit this fiduciary responsibility and pass some sort of changing to the structures of the local economic development agencies and how they make money?
0: Yeah, the incentive structure should not be built around your growth or your strength or what your measure of success is not necessarily reflective of what's best for the community. And that's been the case many IDAs across the state. We did a lot of reform, you know, over the last 10 years in the ECIDA. So I think it's actually become a much better example of how to do it rather than how not to do it. So broadly, I think it's a problem. There's competition between municipalities and the IDAs. There's competition between IDAs within localities. It's certainly something that has to be addressed. My former colleague, now mayor of the city of Buffalo, certainly spent a lot of time on IDA reform, Sean Ryan. How we do things and how we build things and how we attract investment needs to be done a lot better, for sure.
1: But whether it's your bill or the issue I just raised, how much appetite is there in the state legislature to tackle these types of reforms, especially because we have historically seen that elected officials at the state level are connected with their local economic development agencies. And while they're happy to criticize what's going on around the state, they generally don't have any problem with what's happening in their backyard or see a need for change.
0: Yeah, it's like everyone hates Congress, but not their congressman, mm-hmm. right? Now I've been in the Assembly for four terms and, you know, expect to be in the Assembly for a fifth term. We'll see. But, you know, when I got there, I was somewhat cynical about who my colleagues were going to be. Like, sort of hacks and politician types and da-da-da. And what I found were, like, mostly, not all, but mostly pretty earnest people who are trying to solve problems. And I, in conversations that we've had about IDAs in a conference, within individuals, within our groups, I think there's a pretty broad consensus about the concerns and problems they can present and, you know, the sort of parochialness to it sometimes. Now, where the energy is like, we're not singularly powerful, right? You have a lot of members. You have to come together on some type of solution. You got to work through staff with it. It takes a lot of work. And that's just one key and one lock of a door that has three. So it's just, as you know, it's really hard getting things done. It's really hard, you know, changing the inertia that happens in the state. You know, hope springs eternal and we do make progress and we'll see what next year appears. I hope this bill gains some steam though.
1: Well, we've been speaking with Assemblyman Pat Burke. He's a Buffalo area Democrat. Assembly member, thanks so much for making the time. Really appreciate it.
0: You got it. Thanks, Dave.
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2: When Italian violinist Francesco Gemignani was invited to play for England's King George, he worried about having a qualified accompanist. So he insisted on having George Frederick Handel do it, forging a long-term friendship between the two musicians. 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
1: I'm David Lombardo, and this is WCNY's The Capitol Press Room. In May, state lawmakers unanimously signed off on legislation requiring electric bikes and scooters sold or leased in the Empire State to come equipped with front and rear lighting. For more on the safety measure, we're joined by Noah Maturko, Senior Manager of State and Local Policy at People for Bikes, which promotes the proliferation of safe biking across the country. Thanks for making the time, Noah.
4: Thanks so much, David. Appreciate it.
1: Well, for starters, under this bill, what is the expectation for lighting on bicycles with electric assist or electric scooters that are sold or leased in New York?
4: So as we read it, the bill does not require lights to be permanently affixed to the bike upon sale or lease, only that they're provided at the time of sale. And this is actually relevant because under current law, that law requires that bicycles operating during hours of darkness be equipped with front and rear lights meeting the same visibility standards proposed in this bill. So that longstanding requirement appropriately focuses on rider behavior and ensures that these bicyclists are properly equipped when they are actually using the bikes at night. And I think what this bill is trying to do is double up on that and ensure that riders have the lights to meet that requirement.
1: Yeah, an original version of this bill said that the lights had to be permanently affixed, and the A-print, which ultimately got through the legislature, has this equipped with language. Is that significant from your perspective or the perspective of your board, which includes a lot of companies that are in the business of making and selling bikes?
4: It is significant. So that's correct. The original version required that manufacturers must install permanently affixed front and rear lighting on all e-bikes shipped to New York State. For us, that raised significant issues for retailers in the broader industry. That requirement to affix lights at the manufacturer stage would have increased costs, limited consumer choice, created challenges for certain bicycle categories like e-mountain bikes, which don't, a lot of times riders don't want lights on there, and would have increased costs for especially entry-level e-bikes. So we're glad that the bill was updated and that updated language shifts the requirement to the point of sale as opposed to on the manufacturer. And the goal there is to ensure that the bicycles with e-assist are equipped when they're sold or leased. So that shifts it from the manufacturer to the retailer.
1: And the language in the bill, read some of the text, calls for the lamp on the front, which shall emit a white light visible during hours of darkness from a distance of at least 500 feet to the front. You mentioned standards for bicycles. When I read this, my brain initially goes to the idea of a headlight, but is that what we're talking about here, or is this just something that would reflect white light 500 feet?
4: I think we're talking about lights that can be attached onto bicycles, and generally People for Bikes agrees that a basic set of front and rear lights is the easiest way to make yourself more visible while riding and riding at night. A white light in front and a red light in back also helps other road and trail users know which direction you're going. So we of course agree with the current state law. This law seems a bit redundant, and we do have some concerns about how it could impact retailers.
1: Well, what are those concerns about the impact on retailers?
4: Yeah, so there are some unclear parts. For example, could customers bring their own lights or at the time of sale rather than purchasing at the store? I think retailers are concerned about upcharging riders who may not be interested in getting a light with the bicycle at that time. Could retailers create a document of refusal, similar in concept to other point of sale acknowledgments? And I think importantly, is there going to be a liability on retailers if there is a crash and lights aren't present? I think those are the things our retail members are concerned about. And again, not every bike is ridden at night. A lot of times these lights aren't appropriate for things like e-mountain bikes.
1: And you mentioned that the rear lights are going to be either red or amber. What's the reason for that distinction as opposed to the white lights required for the front? Does that have to do with the visibility for the people who might be behind you?
4: Yeah, I would say it's similar to a motor vehicle. When you're driving behind another car, they have the red lights. You can see quickly and in an alert way if they're slowing down or how far they are. And you're used to seeing those red lights in front of you and the white lights behind you if you're looking in your rearview mirror. So I think it just aligns with that.
1: And we've mentioned the sort of parity issue here with bikes that don't have any sort of electric assist. What does that marketplace look like right now? Are there exceptions or mandates as it pertains to lights in the front or rear of those vehicles that rely solely on either gravity if you're going down or my legs if I'm trying to go up?
4: Yeah. So under federal law, bikes are to be sold with reflectors on them. And that's to make sure that they're visible from vehicle lights or other lights. So there's already reflector laws, and a lot of states like New York have laws around regular bicycle reflection and lights that reflect the same standard for electric bicycles.
1: So thinking about e-bike safety more broadly, what do you think about the landscape in New York right now? Because there seems to be some appetite among Democratic lawmakers to revisit the framework that exists right now as it pertains to things like helmets and licensing and registering these vehicles. Are you happy with the status quo, for example, or are you working with or interested in additional changes?
4: That is a great question, and we could certainly cover a whole episode on that. So every year in the New York legislature, we see a handful of bills introducing new safety requirements, such as this past year, we saw a bill to require a helmet along with the sale of a bicycle. Of course, that's the same issue. People have their own helmets. However, the overall e-bike landscape, New York is in a unique position. In the city of New York, there's a unique e-bike definition that allows electric assist or throttle on throttle alone up to 25 miles per hour. The national standard for class 3 e-bicycles is pedal assist up to 28 miles per hour. So what we have in the city are bikes that go a lot faster and operate more similar to mopeds. So that has created some issues over the past few years. We also have in all across New York and all across the country, really, a proliferation of what we're calling e-motos, which are high-speed electric mopeds. They're often shaped like bikes, like e-bikes. They're meant to look like e-bikes. But as opposed to the electric bicycles, low-speed electric bicycle standard of 750 watts power or under, and a top speed of 20 miles per hour on throttle alone, or in New York City, 25 miles per hour. These bicycles are, I won't even call them bicycles, these e-motos are capable of achieving speeds 30, 40, 50 miles per hour. And unfortunately, we've seen some high-profile fatalities here in New York City over the past several months. So these have only strengthened calls to address the safety measures around e-motos. A lot of times those products are already illegal. They're sold for off-road use, but they're marketed for on-road use. And as a result, we have folks riding these things that aren't meeting federal motor vehicle safety standards. They lack basic safety equipment, and they're sort of operating in this legal gray area. So we certainly support cracking down on those illegal products. As far as low-speed electric bicycles, we think New York would probably do well to harmonize the state law with the rest of the country, the three-class system of e-bikes. So that would create an opportunity for New York City to phase out those class three e-bikes there, the ones that go up to 25 miles per hour on throttle, and have ultimately lower speed and we think safer bikes on the road. So this is a hot topic. We think low-speed electric bicycles are already heavily regulated. You know, the best way to improve safety from this point on is to continue to improve infrastructure and rider education, and then everything beyond that. You know, we've got a lot to do around these e-moto products, the high-speed e-scooters, things like that.
1: Well, like you said, there's a lot more to discuss, and maybe we can do that in the future, but unfortunately, that's all the time we have for this conversation. We've been speaking with Noah Miterko. They're the Senior Manager of State and Local Policy at People for Bikes. Noah, thank you so much for making the time. I really appreciate it.
4: Thanks so much, David.
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1: I'm David Lombardo, and this is WCNY's The Capitol Press Room. Artificial intelligence has the potential to expand into most aspects of everyday life, including our judiciary, whether as a writing assistant for attorneys, helping judges with research, or aiding ordinary New Yorkers who want to try to represent themselves. For more on how to navigate and regulate this evolving technology and how it intersects with the courts, we're joined in the studio by Taya Grays, president of the New York State Bar Association. Welcome to the Three Timers Club, President Grays.
6: Yay. Thank you for the invitation. I'm happy to be back, David.
1: So while there is clearly a lot of intrigue about the use of artificial intelligence, I want to look back before we look forward. And I'm curious, in your 3 decades of a legal career at this point now, have there been other debuts of technology or uses of technology that have raised ethical or practical questions of the administration of law? I mean, does anything stand out to you?
6: When I started law school, one of the classes that was an adjunct or in addition to a class that we took as it relates to legal research and writing, it was researching on the computer and using something called Westlaw and Lexis. So I learned how to do legal research via computer as well as in the books. So my generation of lawyers, probably 5 years behind me, 5 years ahead of me, we were in that transition period of understanding how to use the computer and these research tools in order to find cases versus having to go to a library and look up the information. So my first job, I was a prosecutor in the Bronx DA's office, and only the people who were in appeals were able to use the computer.
1: And this is like late 90s?
6: This is the late 90s. And so if I wanted to do any research on the cases that I had for my motions, I had to go to the library. Those same tools from 20 plus years ago are now being embedded with artificial intelligence. And there are some questions and concerns about how those tools are finding the right cases. You know, there's all this concern about hallucinations. Mm-hmm. How are they doing analysis? Can they really understand nuance in a case? If you ask it a question about find a case that does A, B, C, and D, does it really understand what the nuances are in those legal issues to actually find the right cases that are on point?
1: Well, in terms of how artificial intelligence can be used within our state court system, are there a variety of rules and regulations? I know the state's unified court system has mm-hmm. looked to impose some basic standards, a floor of how AI might be used. But is this the Wild Wild West to a certain degree? Or do you feel like there are clear rules and frameworks for lawyers to follow?
6: It's both.
1: Okay. Maybe depending on what you're looking to do, probably.
6: There's always been tools that have impacted how lawyers do their work. And we've had to figure out, how do we use it? Are there any ethical concerns with mm-hmm. using the tool? And then how do we embed it in how we do our day-to-day in contrast to how we did it before? I mean, the computer in and of itself was a revolution.
1: Sure.
6: People typed and handwrote things. And they delegated it to like secretaries or paralegals to do that work, right? Someone would dictate it and then someone else would actually transcribe it and then be a whole back and forth process. With a computer, you didn't necessarily need to have a secretary or paralegal doing that kind of work. So you had to adjust to that. There was a lawyer when I was in the DA's office, he had a computer because he was senior. He never turned it on because he didn't know how to use it. And he was so used to the way that he had learned to transcribe cases and talk to or look up cases and go and talk to a secretary to dictate. So there's always been this transition. The challenge with this tool is how quickly it's being adopted, not only by litigants, like the general population, mm-hmm. but like pro se litigants and the legal profession. Some people are like, yes, this is great. And others are hesitant. The court is kind of stuck in the middle. You have individuals who are various types of litigants who are looking at this tool as a resource because they don't have other resources that are as readily available, right? They don't understand the legal issues. So you just go to an AI tool and the tool will, even though it has the disclaimers, they're still using it as a resource to help them because they don't know what they don't know and they think the tool is smart to help them. Lawyers, on the other hand, some of them have learned, okay, this is what the tool does and this is how it helps me to do my work. But there are other lawyers who are hesitant about it. And it isn't to say that they're not willing to learn something new, but it takes time to do that. And with this technology versus other technologies, it seems like every day there's a new tool that does something else. You go from, oh, you just had AI, and now it's generative AI, and now it's agentic AI, and then there'll be quantum. I mean, it's changing so quickly that lawyers are having a hard time trying to catch up. Where do I draw the line in the sand to say, today I'm going to learn something about this when, oh my gosh, now there's something new that now I need to figure out how I'm going to use that. So with the courts, and this is a nice segue to the topic that you were talking about, kind of the first foray or among the first forays the court has taken into creating rules is Part 161,
1: mm-hmm.
6: right? And they say, you can use it. You don't have to disclose it, but do know you're responsible if there are any issues. You don't follow the rules of conduct, you don't follow the ethical rules. So it's a reminder that you can use this because you've used other tools. You've used Westlaw, you've used Lexis, you've used other things. It's very similar to that. However, it does shout out, not a special obligation, but alerting them to the nature of this, the uniqueness of this tool, that you need to make sure that you're monitoring it in a way that you may not have been monitoring. I don't want to say that people weren't monitoring it, but it's an additional level of scrutiny because it's new, because people are not certain about how it works, because it's changing all the time. You have to be more on top of it than you may have had to been with other types of tools that we had, because it's just changing so quickly.
1: Well, my reading then of that rule is essentially the court saying, hey, we have ethical standards as attorneys, and we're just going to apply them to this new tool. And I wonder, though, whether they need to step up more than that, whether they need to actually offer some guidelines, because maybe there isn't a perfect one-to-one comparison to the pre-AI world when trying to make decisions in an AI world. So do you feel like ultimately the court needs to be more aggressive and more definitive in what it is allowing? Or do you think this idea of we have broad ethical standards, we can just apply them to AI makes sense?
6: I would say at this time, we do have the broad. So the answer is yes, right now. The New York State Bar Association issued a report a couple of years ago in 2024 where we actually talked about this issue. Do we need to have some additional parameters and frameworks in making sure that we're using this tool, because it's different? It is different in an appreciable way than the tools that we had prior to that. And the task force recommendations were no, not at this time. We have ethical obligations. We have rules of conduct. It's like you have, if you have a paralegal, if you ask a paralegal to do something for you, do some legal research, you check the research until you gain confidence that that person understands what needs to be done, you know the quality of their work, and you know the level of scrutiny that an analysis, right? You'd gain some trust. So it's just like that. You have to make sure you understand what the tool is doing, make sure you put in the right prompts. You have to monitor it and manage it just like you would with any other paralegal or other person that you are asking to help you doing analysis in order to prepare your cases and prepare your transactions.
1: Are there any uses of AI that you think on their face don't warrant any sort of inclusion in the judicial process? Is there any type of AI utilization that screams as unethical to you and should be disqualified from being used?
6: Tools that require looking at high risk data, if it doesn't have the right parameters, can be problematic.
1: Can you expand on what that means?
6: Yes. So if you're using an AI tool, like for making a sentencing decision, and there have been some instances where they've tried to create AI tools to help with that, because part of it is about crunching data, right? But then you're making a decision about someone's freedom, whether they're going to get a sentence that is appropriate with whatever the crime is and whatever the other mitigating factors are in balancing that. If your data set isn't a set that has accurate data and consistent data, that tool is only knows what it knows based on what you put into it.
1: And would this be a tool used by a judge or maybe a prosecutor for like a sentencing recommendation?
6: It could be a judge using it. That tool can be problematic because the data set itself, you have to make sure you have a good data set that is representative of the various types of sentences. But even with that, we know that there's some bias in how certain groups of people have been sentenced over time, right? And so you have to make sure that the data set that you're using is accurate and is representative of what would be the appropriate type of sentencing. That's something that would require a high level of scrutiny, because the end result is that the tool could be doing exactly what you want it to do, but if it doesn't have the right inputs, it can give you a decision that could put someone in jail for much longer than they need to be.
1: What also seems to raise that issue of disclosure and when it actually is being utilized and if people actually know it's being utilized, because I have to imagine there's a world in which people would love to be able to compare, say, judicial sentencing outcomes for a judge who's using this tool versus not using this tool. So is that something that warrants discussion, or at least maybe automatically warrants disclosure in the future?
6: Well, it warrants a lot of discussion. You can use tools to help you, right? To help you make decisions. That's one thing versus having the tool make the decision itself, right? So it's about how you use the tool in order for us to make decisions about cases, how we advise our clients, how we draft our briefs, how we prepare our presentations. The tool is as good as we make the tool. The tool is as good as the inputs that you put into it, and it's as good as what we tell it to do. So if you know that you have to be mindful of that, then you have to put in policies. You have to put in procedures. You have to train people so that they understand how to use the tool in an appropriate way so it doesn't run afoul of ethics, that you're not putting in someone's personal information, and then that's accessible to people who shouldn't have access to it, right? So it's guardrails and training so that you, look, someone, there may be rogue folks. Sometimes things don't go as expected, but if you have the right parameters in place, you can minimize the risk of those types of things happening.
1: So what about New Yorkers who are looking to utilize, say, the services of an attorney and want to be made aware of how their attorney is using AI? Is that something that they have a reasonable expectation of having disclosed to them? Because I could imagine that I would want an attorney who is using the latest technology, but ultimately I'm hiring them for their expertise, for the ideas that they're able to evaluate and come up with, and not necessarily what the latest AI tool can do. Mm-hmm. So what sort of disclosures or consumer protections do you think should be in there for the people hiring attorneys?
6: So now when people go and hire attorneys, you usually sign something like a retainer agreement. Many big companies or firms that do work for large companies, and even if you are an individual and you're retaining someone, in that retainer agreement, more and more attorneys are putting in information about how they use AI, if they use AI, because mm-hmm. there's some attorneys who don't, right? So it wouldn't be in the retainer agreement.
1: My dad's not using it at this point.
6: Right. But if you are, lawyers feel it's a responsibility, and under the rules, you should disclose what tools are being used. You do have a responsibility as it relates to what tools that you're using to be able to explain how the tool is being used, and how, if they ask, you have to let them know what you're using it for and how it works. So retainer agreements, definitely, that's where a lot of attorneys are placing that information and putting in those disclosures. But if it's not in that, then you should ask, are you using AI? How are you using AI? The lawyer shouldn't be hiding the ball on it. Even if they don't in a proactive way, they should put in their retainer agreement. But if they don't, yes, you have a right to ask. And they should tell you what it is, and they have a responsibility to be able to explain to you how they're using it and how it works and representing you and handling your matter.
1: And after a quick break, we'll continue our conversation about the use of artificial intelligence in the legal profession with Taya Graves, president of the New York State Bar Association. 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
1: This is WCNY's The Capital Press Room, and we're continuing our discussion about the use of artificial intelligence in New York's legal profession. And our guest is Taya Graves, president of the New York State Bar Association. We're hearing more and more about individuals looking to represent themselves with the assistance of AI, whether that's with just some filings or whether they're actually trying to navigate a trial that way. We can get to that, but I'm thinking about a middle ground first. Maybe this attorney who is savvy at AI and says, hey, you can hire me at a discount because I'm going to be able to use these AI tools to stretch our practice further. Is that a concern? Eventually, someone is going to be that savvy operator and will offer, say, discounted legal service that primarily revolves around something like AI.
6: If you're going to retain a firm or retain a lawyer, they're going to give you a budget for them to do the work. They should explain how that tool is being used and how that impacts what their rate is. And then if you're going to talk to two or three different firms, then you can compare. It's not an issue if someone wants to use AI and use that as part of their explanation to how they're managing your costs, the expenses with your representation. It's just like any other tool that you would use. I'm going to have a paralegal that's going to do X work, and then I'm going to focus on revising or doing something that's more complicated. That already happens. You know, if I'm a senior lawyer, it's not worth my time to do research It's just not, right? That's why you have a junior assistant or a junior attorney or a paralegal or whomever to do the work. In this instance, people are replacing or supplementing those individuals with AI. So it's fine to do it. You need to disclose it, and you need to let your clients understand how you're using the tool so that they're notified of it, they can ask you questions of it, and whether they're comfortable with that.
1: And then what about those people who are looking to navigate the court system without an attorney, but with the help of, say, Claude or other AI tools? What do you see as the pros of that, and what do you see as the potential cons?
6: Oh, it's happening. Yeah. This is already happening. We've had conversations with different members. I was a part of a managing partners roundtable, and one of the firms, the managing partner, said they were representing a startup. And so these are fairly sophisticated individuals. They drafted, I don't remember if it was a brief or a motion, but they drafted a document and they gave it to their law firm. They said, can you use this in this? Will this save us money? Because you don't have to do this work now. That lawyer said it actually creates extra work because now we have to read it. We have to check all the sites. We got to make sure that it actually is accurate. More often than not, it's not, right? They don't know what the strategy is. They don't understand what the case law is. So this tool didn't receive the right prompts, and it creates more work for the lawyer because they have to review it, and then they have to explain, well, why this wasn't appropriate, in a nice way, and then they have to do the work. So it is happening. For pro se litigants, the courts are seeing this as well. You have better drafted briefs, what I've been told by judges and attorneys who are on the other side of the pro se litigant. But the legal analysis still, it's better, but it's still not on point, right? Because the tool, which very clearly says, unless you have a tool that is for legal research, and there are some tools that are designed for lawyers and doing legal research, but if you're using Claude, Gemini, one of the standard tools, one, they tell you, we're not a lawyer. You need to go and find a lawyer. But the work that they're doing, it goes back to the prompt. The individual doesn't quite understand what the legal issues are that they need to address. So the prompts that they're putting into the tool are limited by their knowledge. So the output is not going to be on point. But it is happening. It does make it easier in some respects for the parties on the other side to understand what the arguments are now. Because before you're like reading this and, they don't know how to draft it. It's not drafted well. It might have been handwritten. So now, sure. It's all typed. It's formatted in the right way to be submitted to the court. But the legal arguments still are wanting for the obvious reasons. It's not a knock against the person. They're not a lawyer, right? This isn't what they do.
1: Are you worried about a dumbing down of the legal profession moving forward the same way I'm worried about a variety of professions that become overly reliant on AI and they just use it as a plug and play tool? Mm-hmm. And if you are worried about that, would you encourage people to avoid using AI as they enter the legal field, especially those generative tools that you might say, hey, write me opening remarks, write me a line of questioning, mm-hmm. write me the brief for the judge? I mean, would you say that it shouldn't be the first draft? It shouldn't be the second draft? It shouldn't be a tool at all? I mean, how would you advise young people who are just starting their legal careers and how they want to use that generative AI tool?
6: The answer to the first question is, I'm not concerned about a dumbing down of the legal profession. What I am concerned about, which then connects to your second question, is how do we train our new lawyers on how to be a lawyer? You can learn the black letter law, but kind of the practice of, like drafting those documents. A lot of the work that I did, and a lot of folks who are in my generation, even maybe the generation after, some of it is that repetitive, redundant work. That's how you learn, right? Then there's variations in that. They give you something that's simple. Then you get something that's a little more complicated. And then you get something that's very complicated. But that's how you learn to be a lawyer. That's how you learn how to draft a brief. That's how you learn how to craft arguments or draft transaction documents. If you don't have a way for them to cut their teeth on understanding just the basics because you have a tool who can do it faster. So it's not a dumbing down of the profession, but it is minimizing the number of people who actually understand how to do the work. Because if they don't understand how to do the work, they're going to be reliant on a tool that's doing it for them without having the training, which is, I'll get to that in a minute, or the experience to be able to look at that output and say, that's not right. that's a little bit off. Oh, let me revise this because there's a little bit of the nuance that it didn't capture. That's what the concern is. You're going to have lawyers who aren't trained in a way to be able to manage the tool because they hadn't cut their teeth to learn the basics, right? They didn't learn to do that redundant work that then led to the more sophisticated work. So then what does that mean as it relates to training our attorneys? That's a question now. It's a serious question. What should law schools be doing? Should they be allowing them to use generative AI? There are some schools, I was at a conversation when I was at the ABA a couple of weeks ago about this because we were talking about accreditation for law schools and what are some of the criteria and what are some of the concerns that are now facing law schools. There's some schools that are considering going back to what it was like when I went to law school. I hand wrote everything. You did your research, but then you hand wrote all your essays. Maybe, I mean, you typed up things if you were submitting it, right? But if you're taking exams.
1: Sure, those blue booklets in college. That's what I remember.
6: Exactly. So going back to a time where you were less reliant on the tools and you had to dig into, I mean, you still have to use a computer, right? Or you use the internet, but it's the minimization of the use of the artificial intelligence so that you're doing more of that analysis so that you can check the tool. You should learn how to use the tool. As a lawyer, if you're working, whether it's in the private sector where you have clients, businesses who are going to want to deploy these tools, you have to understand what the business is doing to give them the appropriate advice around what the tool does. So that's in one space, in the private sector. But in the public sector, just like what we were talking about, you're going to have individuals who are going to go to this tool as a resource because it's easy, they can access it on their phone, and they think it's a good source of information to help them to be able to solve a problem. They think it's a good way to help minimize costs if they have to hire a lawyer because they don't have money to hire a lawyer. So they're like, okay, I need you, but can you just do this? And I just drafted something, and then can you take that and it helps me save money? So regardless of where you are and where you practice, we all need to understand how to use the tool. So you shouldn't be afraid of it, but we have to set up and revise the way that we educate our lawyers so that they still learn how to be lawyers, but they learn how to use this tool. That once they learn how to be lawyers, it makes them more efficient. It helps them to be able to not do the routine work, and they can focus on the things that are more complicated that require our judgment.
1: I guess I'm concerned about critical thinking and writing skills, for example. I think of those as muscles that need to be exercised. And as a journalist who used to have to write for a newspaper daily, and now I do a different type of writing, I definitely know that the muscle that I used to work has atrophied to some degree. And I have to imagine the same thing might present itself in the legal profession if Claude or some other tool is doing the first draft of a filing, or you're asking it to synthesize stuff, and maybe you're not going to get the same creative judiciary rulings that have been sort of hallmarks of our country, and legal thought is going to stagnate, and just the way a lead for a journalist who uses AI might not be as creative as something that the human mind can come up with. I mean, are you worried about those types of limitations, or do you still think that people will use this as a stepping stone that they build on, and it's not going to be all of their work? And I think that also speaks to your sort of outlooks on technology and humankind more broadly. So let's say a lot about that too.
6: We have many tools. We've had cars. I mean, there have been lots of different types of tools that we have used that have been either used for good or manipulated, or people rely on it overly because they're lazy. Mm-hmm. That's just kind of the natural order of things. When I started practicing as an attorney, I was a prosecutor, what we were told is, oh, get these, take someone else's motions, right? Use it as a template, and then you just plug and play. Because there was some consistency, if you will, in the types of legal issues that arose. So if you got someone who you knew was really well-researched and they wrote well, you would just take their template, and then you would just modify it anytime you had a different case.
1: Sure, and I wasn't reinventing the wheel when I was writing some of my stories about the Daily Gazette Winter Parade year after year.
6: Exactly. We already did some version of this anyway, right? But I think the importance of it is, let me give you an example. Going back to my example about in the DA's office. So I knew people who would just take someone else's motion, use it as their template, and just plugged and play. I did get other people's motions, but I used those to craft my own template. So it was in my own language, right? It was in my own style. But then after that, it was a plug and play for me as well. So it's how you use the tool. Are you going to be lazy, right, and just use the tool because it's just easy to do? You don't care as much, perhaps, about, I don't want to say the quality. It's not that. It's how you spend your time. Some people may need to have, because of the level of volume they have in their practice, right? You need to have something that helps you with the routine stuff. And that's okay. If the issues are the same, you review it to make sure that if there are some differences, because your clients do present different factual issues, right? It isn't always the same. So if you're going to use that to help you with the volume, right, of same, very similar type of stuff, then that means you have time to really focus on the stuff that is unusual, that requires, oh, I really have to do research on this because it's not the same routine type matter that I get 9 times out of 10. Sure. So it can, going back to my perspective about it, I think technology can be helpful. It can help you do more. You have to train people. If people aren't trained, or you know, people just want to be lazy, or they have nefarious purposes, they're going to use the tool in that way. You can build in guardrails into that so that it minimizes people doing that, particularly if you're an employer. But otherwise, as someone that's a consumer, if you're going out and you're getting a lawyer, then that puts it on you to ask the questions. How are you going to do your research? What tools are you using in order to prepare my case? How much is it going to cost? How much are you using AI? So we need to provide that kind of information to the public so that when they're going and they're seeking legal representation, then they know the right questions to ask to make sure that the lawyer is the right lawyer for them and will be putting in the kind of effort that they need to have put into their representation to resolve their matters.
1: Well, unfortunately, that's all the time we have for this conversation. We've been speaking with Taya Graves. She's the president of the New York State Bar Association. President Graves, thank you so much for making the time. I really appreciate it.
6: Of course. Thank you so much. Look forward to coming back.
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8: This is Bird Note. Just off the southern coast of Iceland, the Westman Islands are home to many of the country's several million Atlantic puffins. The only inhabited island, Hemae, is surrounded by rich fishing grounds, attracting anglers and puffins alike. Late summer is when the puffin hatchlings, adorably known as pufflings, begin to fly. Unfortunately, many get confused by the lights of the city and end up stranded in the harbor and on the streets where they're vulnerable to predators. That's when the people of Hemae come to the rescue. Each night during puffling season, volunteer rescuers go on puffling patrol, carrying flashlights and cardboard boxes ready to scoop up wayward hatchlings. In the morning, volunteers, including many children, take the pufflings to the Sea Life Trust, where the birds are weighed and given a health check. After the puffins get the green light, the volunteers release them along the cliffs and beaches. This tradition has been such a success that in 2021, over 7,000 puffins were released back to the cliffs. However, fewer puffins nested and raised chicks in 2022, which makes the puffling patrol more critical than ever. For Bird Note, I'm Ariana Rummel.

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6: Welcome to What's Next on Buffalo Toronto Public Media and PR. My name is Jay Moran. We're continuing our look at Women's History Month, and with us, two members of Erie County Government. We have the Deputy County Executive, Lisa Schimera. Lisa, good to have you back.
7: Good morning. Thank you so much for having me.
6: And also back with us, Karen King. Karen, Executive Director of the Erie County Commission on the Status of Women and also the Commissioner of Public Advocacy. Karen, good to have you back.
7: Good to be back, Jay.
6: All right. So let's maybe just put some perspective here. We have two women who are high-ranking officials inside county government. That's the good news. What's the reality, though, for women as we are here toward the end of Women's History Month? Who wants to take that first? Maybe give us a thought.
7: Well,
6: on that.
7: I think Women's History Month has evolved. I think it was a time and opportunity to think about women who have created a pathway for us. But I think in Erie County, it's also a time to celebrate women who are making a difference in our community. And I think it's also a time to engage young women in conversation about how they can create an impact in their community.
6: How about you for Karen?
8: Yes, I echo those sentiments. And but we're still looking at nowhere near gender parity in elected office. And this past Saturday, we had a Girl Civic Engagement program, which we host a few times a year, and invited elected officials and former elected officials, including our deputy county executive. And the one consistent theme was every single one of them was a first.
6: Oh.
8: Still.
6: Okay.
8: So what we're hoping to do with this work is get to a place where they're no longer the first. They're a person running for elected office, and they're not blazing a trail. We're grateful for the trailblazers, and there's plenty of women who are blazing a trail still in the arena of politics and public service. But we hope to get to a point where that isn't a thing anymore.
6: I'm interested from maybe I want to try to get into these issues maybe and also try to reflect on both of your personal journeys to where you are right now. If you can share some things with us here in this conversation. And I was thinking about when Lisa mentioned, you know, how it was kind of appropriate to be at the History Museum to reflect on some of these people who've helped create a pathway for other women. How about for each of you personally? Do you have somebody who helped in your mind, maybe if not necessarily somebody who's a peer, but maybe somebody in history that, boy, this is a person who they found a way to get things done. They found a way to move forward in much more difficult situations that maybe inspired you to push to where you are now?
7: Well, I'm first of all, I was a teacher for 34 years, and I had many teachers when I was a student who uplifted me, who challenged me, who encouraged me. I think that was really key. I also want to talk about my mother because I was a girl, three girls in my family, and both of my parents made sure that they challenged us, They made sure to let us know that we could do anything we wanted to do. And I thought that was very important, being raised in a family with three girls. So I think about my time on the town of Tonawanda Town Board, where I was the only woman who served. And when I was running for the first time, I was the only woman running on a slate of all men. So it was important for me to talk to women who had been in that situation. And one of the women who actually we just received an award was Lynn Marinelli. Mm-hmm. And I had conversations with her on, how do I do this? How do I navigate this as a woman? And there was really not many women to talk to at that point. So I think about how important that was. I also think about, as a legislator, 11 legislators, only three women. And that's still the same today. And I think about how important it was to make sure I had relationships with other women on the legislature to make sure that we were uplifting, elevating issues that were directly affecting women. So at the time, Chair April Baskin and I worked collaboratively on many pieces of legislation that uplifted women.
6: How about you? For you, Karen, you must have some thoughts on that.
8: Sure.
6: Your journey to this point.
8: Well, you know, I think for me, what was foundational, I was very fortunate to grow up in a home where politics and ideas were discussed at the dinner table. My mom was involved in Democratic politics during the turbulent 60s and early 70s. And so they set an example,
6: right,
8: my folks, about being engaged, being aware, and discussing ideas, and being encouraged to discuss them. And I think particularly for a young girl growing up at the time that I was growing up, using your voice wasn't always something that was promoted, right? So I grew up with this sense of course I'm going to use my voice.
6: Right.
8: Of course I'm going to fight for injustice. It's the way I was raised. So I was very fortunate, and I realized not everybody had those conversations growing up. So it was a natural progression for me. And then, of course, along the way, teachers always played a key role. You know, I can still name my elementary school teachers, my junior high, my high school teachers, my college professors, who were so key, you know, at that right moment of just giving me the guidance or the pivot that I needed, you know, for the next step. So I've always been engaged in, you know, feminist politics and advocacy. Never ran for elected office like my boss here, which takes a lot of
7: I'm
8: courage.
7: I'm not your boss. I'm your colleague.
8: Okay. Colleague. But which, you know, takes an incredible amount of courage, but always interested in the way that sexism and patriarchy frame our day-to-day lives.
6: That's a very strong way of describing that. And when Lisa, when you're talking about, you know, all of a sudden you're on the town board, the only woman, right? You're on the legislature, there's a couple more. But I mean, if we can also have a conversation here about those things that maybe are still happening. You know, that, you know, you'd like to think that we're all on the same page. If you're an elected official, you have just as much power and just as much respect on given situations as others. But maybe that's not the case still. I'm wondering if there's still, I know we often have conversations about microaggressions, but do you still sense those elements where, well, you know, Lisa's the deputy county executive. I mean, that's a big position. But at the same time, I'm wondering if there's just those times where you get that sense where, oh, well, we don't necessarily want to hear from you because you're a woman. I'm wondering if you've experienced that anymore.
7: So, first of all, I do want to say the county executive has been very thoughtful about putting women into leadership roles, and I've appreciated that. I do think there are men who perhaps don't take you as seriously as they should. I don't think it's all men. I think I always have that mindset that I have to be well-prepared. I have to work harder. I have to maybe speak a little bit louder to make sure I'm being heard. And I think that is something that when we have conversations with the young women that we bring in, we talk about the strategies we need to use when we're in those conversations and in conversations where the majority of the people at the table are men.
6: Okay, okay. So Deb, it's still, there's still a sense that, that you are very, very much aware of it, whether it's overt or just the fact that, like you said, you're showing up to a meeting and 70% of the people there are men. I mean, is that fair?
8: Yeah. Listen, you walk into a room, you take the temperature in the room. You know, very few people are in a position where they can say what they want when they want.
6: Yeah,
8: you know, we're
6: right.
8: All doing a

0: where they can say what they want when they want. You know, we're all doing a degree of editing and understanding what the proper protocol and decorum is in terms of the setting. You know, the bottom line is, you know, we want to achieve certain things. And there are a number of hurdles that maybe you were expecting or maybe you weren't expecting, but that's the business of governing and politics. And I must, you know, echo what the deputy county executive just said about our county executive, Mark Poloncarz. He's been very supportive of every initiative that I've brought forth to him. He has supported wholeheartedly. And, you know, when you're trying to enact change, there's got to be buy-in at the top, especially in a government structure. And of course, the deputy county executive, incredibly supportive for all of the events that we host and has been a great voice for developing women's leadership. It's really important to have that buy-in at the top.
1: And I guess, you know, it's obviously you know, very appropriate that you mentioned the county executive and his role. But I guess, are you also suggesting, and I don't want to put words in your mouth, but I'll let you take it from here, the idea that organizations have to have that intentionality, right? The person on the top, whether it's a man or a woman, has to have that intentionality that there may not be an equal playing field here if the person at the top doesn't lead the way. What do you think about that?
2: Absolutely. And I, you know, we had conversations at the event this past Saturday, and we did not realize it at the time, but we were all firsts.
1: Right.
2: And I think about that, and I said to the young women who were at the event, I said, you know, when we talk about it, I don't ever want anyone to ever say, I voted for you because you were a woman. I want people to say, I voted for you because you were the most qualified candidate. And we always need to make sure that we get out that we are the most qualified candidate. Our background, our the experiences we've had, leadership teams we've been part of, change that we've helped create. And I think that is important. And I think that we always need to work hard to make sure everybody in the room understands that. Women need to have a place at the table and need to have a place in helping create those decisions that are making our community better.
1: Let's talk about the Saturday event then at the Buffalo History Museum. This is interesting because you have elected women talking with younger women.
0: High school students.
1: Yeah. There, that instead of me using the word girls, right? So younger high school
0: students. You can still say girls.
1: I guess I can still say girls. I want to hear what, as you can understand it, you best appreciate it, what they were saying, what their viewpoint was. What did they bring to it that you saw that maybe it was a little different than perhaps maybe when you were in their shoes a couple of years ago?
0: Well, I think the one thing that really jumps out is they're far more comfortable airing their, using their voices, mm-hmm. and sharing their opinions. They're comfortable because they probably have had a lot more experience being in spaces that were not just exclusively male.
1: Right.
0: And they're coming of an age where communication and the way we communicate with each other is so vastly different than it was when we were teenagers. So they're comfortable and they ask really great questions, really direct questions about, you know, how do you decide what you're going to compromise on regarding a policy or a bill? You know, how do you know what the right thing is? You know, how do you deal with sexism? How do you deal with this acrimonious climate we find ourselves in right now? So they're really smart and really focused on the task at hand. What they need is more exposure to the mechanics and the tools and opportunity. And I've been saying this for years because of all these studies that have come out about, you know, girls and confidence. And my tagline is girls don't have a confidence problem. They have an access to opportunity and resources problem. So you have to cultivate that early. So by the time they're done with high school, they're seriously thinking, yeah, I could run for elected office. Yeah, I could run for governor. I could run for president. Sure.
1: And I know, Lisa, before we talked on the air, you mentioned how a lot of what you'd focus on in these sessions with these younger women, not just running for office, but more importantly, the actual, you know, the day-to-day, the how

0: what it means to be that elected official, to be in that office and the responsibility that you have. What were some of the lessons that you shared?
1: Again, just an amazing group of young women who, it's important to paint a really clear picture. And we talk about running for office, but then we talk about the importance of governing. So now you're in office and you're responsible for making sure that you're representing the people who voted for you. And so we talk a lot about when you're in those positions of leadership, making sure that you're in the community, you're listening to community voice constantly, not just when you're running for office, but when you're in office. That's the most important time, because that's the opportunity you have to create meaningful change. So we talk a lot about how you make sure you're representing the people that voted for you, and how you take their voice and create meaningful legislation, policy change, or programs that are going to take care of perhaps needs in the community that they don't necessarily know about.
0: You said, listening to those people who elected you. And of course, when you're talking about that, you're also talking about your constituents who probably may not have voted for you.
1: Absolutely.
0: I'm curious about your experience there, how it perhaps steeled you, made you tougher, made you more sensitive. What about that as you're kind of climbing up through the Tonawanda Town Board and then into the Erie County Legislature? What were some of the things that you developed? Because you, like you said, you want to keep that ear open, but yet sometimes what you hear may not always be all that pleasant.
1: Well, you know, one of the things that I have learned so much from being a teacher for 34 years. I learned about what students need and what families need. And it drives what I do in my daily job. So one of the things that I was most concerned about when I was in a position to make some changes was mental health. And from a student perspective, one of the things that I helped move forward was Erie Path. And it's an app for mental health. It's for students, for family members, for teachers. And again, it was engaging all of those people in conversations about what they needed, what they felt was missing, what information did they need, and how quickly did they need it, and what was the best way to make sure they had access to it. So Erie Path was one thing. Another thing was the Crisis to Care Collaborative, and that was individuals in a mental health crisis, and how do you get that from the time a call comes in to who's going to respond and how are they going to respond and then where are they going to go. So again, that was built through massive community conversation and through conversation of law enforcement, providers, and people who and where they were going, the places they were going, you know, the hospitals and the intake facilities that were providing these kinds of supports. So again, I think that that collective impact model, where you gain input from many individuals, you're working in the same direction, you have that same common goal, is so critically important.
0: I'm glad you brought up mental health. That's something that, of course, is an issue community-wide, but what about from a women's point of view? Are there issues that are unique, or are the pressures of day-to-day society the same, and we see maybe similar interactions, whether it's a man or a woman? What are your thoughts there? Again, I guess as the executive director and the commission on the status of women, maybe I'm asking you to step outside your purview here a little bit, but what maybe would you know, Karen, maybe if not from a statistic standpoint, but maybe from an anecdotal standpoint?
2: Well, you know, I look at systems and the way that women are impacted by the way systems are created. And certainly mental health and wellness is an issue. And does it land differently for women than men? I think it depends on many variables.
0: Okay.
2: But if we look at the way mental health issues have been framed historically And I mean, if you want to go back to the early, the turn of the century and before, and, you know, women in madness and the whole legacy of how women were supposed to behave and what happened when they didn't is eye-opening. We have come so far from that. And now the discussion of mental health wellness is, you know, part of our vernacular. We still need to do a lot of work around it. And interestingly enough, the case study that the students worked on Saturday was about launching a mental health wellness program for high school students.
0: Okay.
2: So this is an issue that's very close to them, and they're impacted directly, you know, for many reasons. But, you know, I'm always looking at history and context. So if you're a student of history and you want to go back to, you know, the ways that women were institutionalized because they were, quote, mad, versus having a voice, is a really interesting perspective to not lose sight of. So we've come a great distance. We still have a long way to go.
0: But do you see remnants of that still today? That idea that, you know, like you said, you know, institutionalized because they're quote unquote mad. I mean, do we see perhaps, you know, we heard Lisa say earlier how sometimes you have to be a little louder in these sessions and these spaces.
2: Well, I will say this. I think most of the women I know, particularly those in leadership roles, are very cognizant of how to appear publicly and very mindful of how we articulate what we're trying to do. We know that. And it's not so much as a script, but we're aware of what the rules are. And sometimes we have a little more latitude to push those boundaries, and we do try to do that. But we're also always aware of, you know, in the moment, you know, if I say this, what will the fallout be? Or what will the long-term or short-term ramification be? You know, do I want to say this right now? Do I want to take on this battle right now in this moment? Or do I want to wait? Right? We're all making these calculations in the moment.
0: Sure. And I'll just follow up with this, and not necessarily asking for you on a personal level, but to me, that sounds like a lot of pressure. Have you found colleagues, former colleagues, who after a while, the pressure of living that type of reality just gets a little too difficult, or is it, or do you just feel like, maybe most of the people that you know just have been able to overcome?
2: Well, you know, the thing I've learned about county government is it's such an important component of our daily lives. And when you go through catastrophic events, what happened in May at Tops and the brutality of it, COVID, weather events, you realize the role that county government plays in so many parts of our lives. And is it perfect? No. But it is such an important component of how we get through our lives. And the people that do the work, like our deputy county executive and our county executive and the thousands of people, particularly in the Department of Social Services that are doing this work daily, it's really quite something, and it's really important. And that's another reason why I really want the students that participate in our civic engagement program to understand the significance of county government. It's not perfect. There are always going to be challenges, but it's so important as a resource in our daily lives.
1: And I think one of the questions that students always ask, how do you balance everything? How do you balance your life, your family, your job? You know, that is particularly challenging for women. And the advice I always give them is make sure you surround yourself with people that support your work and you as a person. And we talk a lot about that because they're already feeling the challenges of being a woman and you know what they see ahead of them perhaps. And surrounding yourself with other women who can support you, you know, in your work environment. I am very fortunate to have women in the county who I rely on to talk about perhaps how I'm feeling and challenges I'm facing. And it's important that you do that. And that is not a sign of weakness. that is a sign of strength, and that is making sure you're taking care of yourself, because in order to do the work and to do the work well, you need to make sure you're taking care of yourself first.
0: Let's take a time out, and we'll come back with more. We're talking about Women's History Month, and with us too, perfect guest, as a matter of fact, to talk about that. We have the Deputy County Executive, Lisa Shimera, with us, and also Karen King, Executive Director of the Erie County Commission on the Status of Women and also Commissioner of Public Advocacy here in Erie County. Take a time out. This is What's Next on Buffalo Toronto Public Media, NPR.
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0: And welcome back to What's Next. Today, we are talking about Women's History Month. With us from the Erie County Commission on the Status of Women, their deputy, or their executive director, I should say, Karen King, Deputy County Executive Lisa Shimera with us here for a few more moments as well. I understand you have to go off to a meeting with the mayor here in just a little bit. So
1: yes, I do.
0: I guess that's part. So maybe just a moment then to talk about that. You're from the executive branch, the highest ranking woman in Erie County. What about that? What are some of your duties and responsibilities on a day in and day out basis? Besides going to see the mayor today?
1: Well, first of all, I just want to talk briefly about the reason that I have this meeting with the mayor. I talked a little bit about this Crisis to Care Collaborative, right. And one of the things that we heard from all of the providers throughout Erie County is they wanted to hear that leadership had buy-in on this movement to create some meaningful solutions. And one of the things they said is, you know, we want to see leaders at the table saying they support this work. So in order to do this, I was part of it from the very beginning from Erie County, and the mayor, the sheriff, president of ECMC, commissioner of Central Police Services, our commissioner for mental health. So when you see these individuals at the table saying, I support this work and I'm part of these solutions, it's incredibly powerful. So I have appreciated the mayor taking time to be brought up to speed on what has happened. And we have consultants that are kind of guiding this work. So Mayor Ryan is kind of bringing together that leadership team at City Hall today to have these discussions. So that's why I'm leaving today, but it is incredibly important, incredibly meaningful, and of course, incredibly challenging getting all of these individuals
0: sure.
1: together at the same time.
0: Yeah, that's got to be just a big part of what you do on a basis is trying to always kind of, you know, build these coalitions, keep them in touch.
1: I think that I am incredibly proud of the work that I do with different organizations throughout our community. And we have our Live Well Erie initiative, which is extremely powerful. We have our children's group, our working families group, and our older adults group. And it is government and individuals, community partnerships throughout Erie County who come together to solve issues in our community. They have very specific goals. They have working groups who are tackling day-to-day issues, and I am extremely proud of that work. I think when you talk about my job is listening. I need to be listening to community groups, to residents, to other municipalities, and bringing people together to do the work, quite frankly.
0: What about life in Erie County government right now? How is it for women in Erie County government? There's all in the tee up, and I'll let you run with it.
1: Well, I'm going to tell you that, again, the county executive, Mark Poloncarz, has always hired the most qualified candidate. And those qualified candidates have been women. So we have in our Office of Mental Health, Sarah Bonk, who's a new commissioner. We have Commissioner of Department of Social Services, Karen Rabicki, who is doing a tremendous job. We have key individuals in Karen Hoke, who, again, very non-traditional job, you know, working with highway departments throughout Erie County, doing outstanding work. So I think for women, I think they feel supported. I think they feel valued. I make sure one of the things I learned when I was an educator is recognizing great work and taking the time each day to recognize that great work. So I oftentimes send messages of gratitude on the work that's being completed each and every day. And so I am proud of the women who are in Erie County government. Of course, I'm missing many.
0: Sure.
1: But they are doing tremendous work. And again, feel supported by our county executive and of course, feel supported by me.
0: And am I correct that Maria White was a member of the county administration and is now with city administration, right?
1: Absolutely. And, you know, I had the great honor of working with Maria. I actually worked with her at the Community Foundation's the Racial Equity Roundtable. And we have worked on many initiatives together when she was part of the Community Foundation. She also was somebody who guided me in accepting this role. Mm. I was retired. I was a legislator. And I wanted to know, you know, what was her experience and what was her advice? And we actually we're collaborating on projects right now in her role at the city and my role at the county. And what's wonderful is I think there's such great opportunity right now for deep, meaningful collaboration between the city and the county. And I think those relationships that I have, that the county executive has, that things are going to happen because of that collaboration on a day-to-day basis.
0: What advice did Maria White give you? I mean, because in a way you followed her path, right? She was an elected legislator and then went into county administration. What about
1: I
0: that?
1: Did. Listen.
0: Hmm.
1: Listen a lot. Make sure you understand that the commissioners, department heads are the experts. You know, they're the experts. And make sure you meet regularly to understand what's happening, you know, in each of the departments. County government is huge. And I think it's important to have a pulse on everything that's happening throughout county government and everything that's happening in municipalities across Erie County. So she also is somebody who I have called during challenges that I was facing, sometimes feelings that I was having, and I have appreciated her.
0: Well, we don't want to keep you from getting over to City Hall. It's not a long walk, but I know you have to be there. So we're going to take a time out. But we want to thank you for being with us from this section of What's Next. Deputy County Executive Lisa Shamara, thanks for being with us.
1: Thank you so much for having me.
0: And we're going to continue our conversation after this break. Back with us, it'll be Karen King, Executive Director of the Erie County Commission on the Status of Women, as we continued our discussion on Women's History Month. This is What's Next on Buffalo Toronto Public Media, NPR.
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8: There's a lot of poor record keeping. There are records that list that don't reconcile with other lists. There's a lot of gasoline that's being used that isn't properly accounted for. And there are a lot of people with take-home vehicles.
9: That's Erie County Comptroller Kevin Hardwick. He's outlining just a few of the issues his office found when conducting an audit of the county's vehicle fleet.
7: From paper trails to public impact, this is journalism that stays with the story and with the community it serves. 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
0: And welcome back to What's Next. My name is Jay Moran, and with us for the remainder of our program on Women's History Month, the Executive Director of the Erie County Commission on the Status of Women, and also the Commissioner for Public Advocacy here in Erie County, Karen King. Thanks for taking this on by yourself. I appreciate it. I know you can handle it.
2: Always a pleasure.
0: All right, so We got into some different aspects here with the Deputy County Executive, most certainly appreciative of her time. But you know, at the end of the day, though, this is your commission. This is what you're trying to. You've got to take this by the horns, so to speak, and carry things forward. What about the commission itself? Where does it stand today?
2: Well, I'm proud of the work we're doing. One of the central core missions is to elevate the voices of women. The department is not a service provider, for example, like the Department of Social Services.
0: Right.
2: Our main function is to serve as an educator, a collaborator, a convener within county government, within other departments, as well as the larger community. So the program that we just hosted last Saturday with the Girls Civic Engagement Program is an example of convening community leaders. There are teachers there from several high schools. We had elected officials. And the importance of creating a space where these conversations can take place and where people can have access to their elected officials. This is a really special and unusual circumstance where students have direct access to elected officials to ask them a wide variety of
0: sure.
2: questions, and to build that relationship and to know, oh, now I know who my, you know, April Baskin, she's our New York State Senator, Karen McMahon, oh, she's our Assembly member, you know, Deputy County Executive Shamira, Leah Hilton Pope, she's in the city. So these are people that they can identify with and have access to, and every single one of the electeds is so extending and encouraging. So creating opportunities, I like to say, where women's voices are raised and centered.
0: It sounded like a great event, and I'm really kind of curious from your perspective. We got into this a little bit earlier, talking about somebody along the pathway for you, so mm-hmm. about the journey. And you mentioned teachers, you mentioned your mother, your family.
2: Mm-hmm.
0: But I'm wondering though if you can maybe use a little empathy here. When you heard some of these questions from these young women, these young students talking to their elected officials the other day, do you feel like the conversation is different now than it may have been or would have been when you were their age? Or were the questions the same?
2: No, without question, they're different.
0: Yeah.
2: They're much more complicated. They're much more sophisticated. There's much more of an awareness of the role of government.
0: Okay.
2: Yeah, really impressed with the questions and also the importance of framing the conversation. So when the electeds were talking about being the first, and every single one of them had an example of being the first, we talked about the way politics is no longer business as usual. I mean, it is still in many ways, but with more women getting involved in elected office and going through that process, the metrics of how do you get to that space have changed dramatically. I'm not sharing anything that hasn't been said before, but you know, for the most part, it was an old boys network.
0: Absolutely.
2: And certainly at the more senior levels, you know, where'd you go to school? You know, who's your father? You know, who do you know?
0: Right.
2: And it was a clubby, if you will. And that metric has changed dramatically with more women getting into the field. And that's an important shift. And we really wanted to highlight that with the students, saying that that shift in how you get there and then how you're supported and what matters has changed. And you were mentioning Maria White. And of course, I worked with Maria for several years too at the county very closely on several initiatives. And she is a big proponent of espousing the proximity to an issue or the proximity to a problem. The people who have the closest proximity to an issue or a problem are the best suited to be involved in the conversation of how that problem is solved or how that problem is addressed. Mm-hmm. And then when you talk about women and proximity to issues, all issues impact women. But of course, there are issues that that jump out, like childcare.
0: Right.
2: And the availability of it, or reproductive health. We have lived experience, and we are probably the most informed to share what those day-to-day experiences are like. So those voices need to be centered in these conversations around policies and laws.
0: So, and I know this is, if I'm kind of flashing back to some of our previous conversations with you, it's a priority for you to reach out to younger people, younger women, so they can be those people that are going to be filling those spaces. And just to take that another step, I mean, is it simple enough to just say, until we have bodies of government that reflect the real population, you know, more than there, but we could say 50-50, but it's actually a little bit more women than men, right, in terms of the real population, that until we have that, we're not really going to have total equality?
2: Well, representation matters.
0: Right.
2: And it just matters. So for 40 or 50 high school girls to gather on a Saturday morning and see 7 or 8 highly successful women who are in elected office making changes is an important thing for them to witness and experience. Representation matters.
0: Sure.
2: In terms of equity and access, you know, all women don't think the same. We may have a shared history or share common experiences around childcare or childbirth or the wage gap, but we don't all think the same. You know, we're not a homogeneous group. And I think what's important is, sure, gender parity matters. We want women at the table, but we also want women who are informed about the process and what it means to be involved in public life and run for elected office, but also what does it mean, particularly at this moment, to engage in civil, complicated discourse about, you know, what direction we need to go in with a myriad of issues impacting all of us, not just exclusively women. And, you know, one of the things that we hear from the students is, oh, God, politics, it's just so awful, and people are just so awful. And yes, the civility of engaging in discourse, particularly when you're talking with colleagues or other elected officials about ideological differences, you know, giving them the tools to say, no, it can be done this way. It doesn't have to be this acrimonious sideshow, if you will. Sure. It can be civil, and it can be impactful, and it can be meaningful. So the idea of engaging in the process of listening to the people that have proximity, the most proximity to the issue, understanding what's involved in government, understanding that there has to be a give and take and a negotiation and compromise, and doing it in a civil way because we're all invested in the success for our community.
0: A question I always seem to fall back on here on this program is asking about hope. So I'm wondering about these young women that were there on Saturday. And like you said, there was the initial thought that, oh, my gosh, politics. This is, I thought you did an acrimonious sideshow. I might write that one down and keep it in front of me hopefully not for the rest of my days. But was there hope inside there, though, that A, this is going to change, and B, that we can be part of the change?
2: Well, there has to be, Jay. We have to have hope. You know, if we don't have hope, what do we have? You know, we have to
0: get up. An acrimonious sideshow?
2: Now we have to get up every morning and put one foot in front of the other and roll up our sleeves and do the work. And like I said, it's an imperfect system, but it's what we have to work with, and it can be better. And, you know, I like to see this as the work we're doing with the girls is building a bench. You know, we're building a bench of qualified, competent candidates or who we hope will be candidates, either in elected office or public service, that are prepared to enter into this field to do the work.
0: So we're coming down to our, about 5+ minutes ago here. I mean, I've kind of taken this conversation in a lot of different ways today, mainly because of the dynamic that we had. We had the deputy county executive here for a little bit, but now we've got you here, and I know you've got a lot on your mind. So I want to hear, as we are reflecting on Women's History Month, what is on your mind, Karen King?
2: Now is not the time for retrenchment. There have been attempts to roll back the successes and the achievements of equity for women, and now we're seeing a retrenchment and a assault on those important milestones. We have come a long way. Don't get me wrong.
0: Right.
2: We've made great strides, and I work with incredibly talented and dedicated women in leadership roles every day. I am hopeful, but we can't shy away from this work. We can't shy away from the value of diversity, equity, and inclusion. We can't shy away from the importance of leadership development for women of color, for black women, for women who've been marginalized, because there are things happening right now under siege is just the best way I can say it. That's what we're dealing with. We'll continue to fight. We will not go backwards. I mean, there's no way we can go backwards, right? The laws of physics, right? We got to move forward. And this next generation of women will have a lot of work to do, but we're going to prepare them, and we're going to support them and encourage them and mentor them, and, you know, we'll get there.
0: What on the national level, then, is getting your attention and maybe has your greatest concern right now?
2: Well, of course, March 26th marks All Women's Equal Pay Day, and it's frustrating to know that the gender wage gap persists. in spite of the incredible achievements women have made in every field. Earlier, the deputy county executive was talking about women in the trades, which is really important because that's a profession, of course, that's been male-dominated, but it's one of the professions that offers really great wages and benefits and, for in many cases, collective bargaining agreements, which also are really helpful in terms of a social safety net that women need, you know, particularly if you're a woman raising children on your own. So that's a good sign, but we need to be pushing not just government and laws, but of course, legislation is key. There's a pay transparency updated act that is in the state assembly and Senate right now that's being tweaked that will give the current legislation more teeth, which is important. But employers play a role in terms of narrowing the wage gap and being transparent about the benefits they offer. So we all have to work together collectively to address this because there's not going to be one thing that solves this problem or eradicates gender wage disparities. It's going to be a collective effort. So that is something that I continue to work on. Of course, intimate partner violence, domestic violence is still an issue. And, you know, we grapple with that in its many forms, and we try to address that. The program that we run in February for high school students is the Teen Dating Violence Awareness Summit, which gives students an opportunity to learn about what are healthy relationship dynamics and what resources are available in the community to address that. So we make an effort to create learning opportunities and spaces for these conversations to happen, and we keep working on the issues.
0: Well, then you almost took my final question out of my mouth. So what is next then for the Commission on the Status of Women?
2: Well, we were talking earlier about mental health and wellness. We'll be doing a series of programs, roundtable discussions later on this year, starting in late spring and wrapping up towards the end of the calendar year, that focus on the challenges that women face, particularly this idea of a burnout and balancing family life and the responsibilities of caretaking and success at work. What does that look like and how are women navigating that? We know a lot of women. I mean, I can tell you, every single woman I know, you know, one of the first things she says to me is, I'm so tired.
0: I think I hear that in my household.
2: And there's a reason why we're tired.
0: I think I understand those reasons.
2: We're always working and vigilant about these issues. But so we'll be hosting a series of conversations from women in the workplace, HR executives, people who are employed, what they're looking for in terms of how do we better support the advancement of women in these spaces, and how do we recognize that when they leave their workday, they have a whole other shift, right? The second shift, we used to call it, in terms of caretaking responsibilities that are there's a lot for us to do, and I say that's why we're tired, because we're never really not working. We're either working inside the home or outside the home in our places of employment. So we're going to talk about how organizations are structured to either hinder that or support it, and how they can be restructured to be more supportive with the understanding of, you know, one example was, how do you measure merit? You know, through what lens do we recognize merit, and who's, and how are women penalized with those metrics?
0: Oh my goodness, you just opened up a whole new, we don't have time for that.
2: We'll come back in the fall and we'll talk about that program. I'd be happy to do that.
0: Very good. Well, I think that will wrap us up for this program. Anybody wants more information, you have a website, obviously, people can go to, right?
2: That's right, at erie.gov, and then you go to the website and you'll find the Commission on the Status of Women, which is a tab, and you'll go to our website and you'll find a whole wealth of information.
0: And it's all, of course, led by the executive director. That is Karen King, our guest today on What's Next. I want to thank you for being with us, and hopefully we'll have more conversations moving forward here as well. Also want to thank Deputy County Executive Lisa Shimera, was with us for the first part of our program as well. But Karen, thanks for being with us on What's Next.
2: Thank you, Jay.
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0: After the turmoil of his abdication, the Duke of Windsor visits Hitler, while his brother, King George VI, braces for war with Germany. Watch Edward vs. George, The Windsors at War, tonight at 7 on BTPM PBS.
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2: Well, good morning. I hope your Sunday is a peaceful, happy one. I'm Ed Simone. I've got my tea here and going to play some wonderful sacred classics for you for the next 2 hours here on BTPM Classical. Let's start with two pieces, one from the late Middle Ages and one from the late Renaissance.

Well, we started off in the Middle Ages there with an Ave Maria by Hildegard von Bingen, per sonat in Sabina Lutzenberger, and then an Ave Spes Nostra Dei Genitrix by the Portuguese composer Vicente Lusitano, lived until 1561, the Marian consort. Well, I was happy to share a wonderful program on the music of Franz Schubert with you on Thursday night. Here are a couple of pieces, though, that I didn't get to play for you then. We'll listen to Psalm 92 and a Salve Regina.

Psalm 92, it is good to praise the Lord and make music in his name. John Eliot Gardner and the Monteverdi Choir sang that Schubert setting of the psalm, and then another Schubert piece, Salve Regina in B-flat, Wolfgang Sawallisch led the Bavarian Radio Symphony Chorus. Well, how about a Stabat Mater now by Arvo Pärt? The Hilliard Ensemble, Lynn Dawson, the soprano, David James, the countertenor, Roger Covey Crump, the tenor, all performing the Stabat Mater by Arvo Pärt from 1985.

The hypnotic music of Arvo Pärt, a Stabat Mater from 1985, was commissioned by the Alban Berg Foundation. The Hilliard Ensemble, Lynn Dawson the soprano, David James the countertenor, and Roger Covey Crump the tenor. Let's have three songs now from the English Renaissance, Orlando Gibbons, Thomas Tallis, and Walter Lamb.

0: Three songs from the English Renaissance there. Oh, Clap Your Hands Together by Orlando Gibbons and If You Love Me by Thomas Tallis, both sung by the Cambridge Singers, directed by John Rutter, and then Nacien's Mater. Harry Christopher's in the 16 performed that Walter Lamb tune. Well, in the next hour of Sacred Classics, we'll have some music of Mozart and Ralph Vaughan Williams and more. I'm Ed Simone. Thanks so much for keeping me company on a Sunday morning here on BTPM Classical.
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0: Well, good morning. Happy Sunday to you. I'm Ed Simone. Thanks for joining me for the second hour of Sacred Classics here on BTPM Classical. Let's start things off with a couple of beautiful hymns, a traditional one and one by a contemporary Canadian composer.

Deo Gracias Anglia, a traditional tune sung by Harry Christophers in the 16. And before that, Musica Intima performed Lamb of God by the Canadian composer Rupert Lang. He was born in Red Deer, Alberta in 1948. He retired just a couple of years ago after 40 years as the organist at Christ Church Cathedral in Vancouver. Well, let's listen now to Solemn Vespers for a Confessor, music from 1780 by Mozart. Colin Davis leads the London Symphony Orchestra and chorus and soloists.

Music from 1780 by Wolfgang Amadeus Mozart, his Solemn Vespers for a Confessor. London Symphony Orchestra and Chorus, led by Colin Davis, Ryland Davies, the tenor, Elizabeth Bainbridge, the contralto, and Kiri Takanawa, the soprano. Kiri Takanawa, born in New Zealand in 1944. She began her career as a pop singer in New Zealand clubs and had a couple of top 40 hits before she turned to opera. She has a wonderful foundation for young singers in New Zealand. Check out her website. Get all that information. Here's music now by Ralph Vaughan Williams, All People That on the Earth Do Dwell, the Old Hundredth. It's from a very old tune by Louis Bourgeois from the 1500s in France, and the words are from the 100th Psalm, hence the title. The King's College Choir of Cambridge, the Wallace Collection, performed this for us.

All People That on Earth Do Dwell, The Old Hundredth by Ralph Vaughan Williams. The Wallace Collection and the King's College Choir of Cambridge. Well, let's conclude Sacred Classics this morning with two pieces by Rossini, a Stabat Mater Dolorosa and a Cum Sanctu Spiritu from his Messa de Gloria.

0: The Cum Sanctu Spiritu from the Messe de Gloria by Rossini, the Academy of St. Martin in the Fields, orchestra and chorus led by Sir Neville Mariner. And before that, we heard the Stabat Mater Dolorosa by Rossini, the Orchestra del Maggio Musicale Florentino and the Florence May Festival Chorus, Catherine Malfitano and Agnes Balsa, the sopranos, Robert Gamble, the tenor, all led by Riccardo Muti. And that's the end of Sacred Classics for this Sunday morning. What's next? Well, how about Beethoven, Bernstein, more Rossini, and a Strauss waltz, too? I'm Ed Simone, happy to share this music with you on a Sunday here on BTPM Classical.
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0: Well, good morning, good morning. I'm Ed Simone. Thanks for joining me for a couple of hours of great music here on BTPM Classical. It's Gene Kelly's birthday today. He was born in Pittsburgh, Pennsylvania in 1912. Choreographer and actor, director, dancer, singer, star of Singin' in the Rain and On the Town. It's also the birthday of the great stage actress Marion Seldes. She was born in New York City in 1928. She taught at Juilliard, did all 1,809 performances of Death Trap on Broadway, which got her into the Guinness Book of World Records. She wrote a wonderful autobiography called The Bright Lights. If you can find it, it's a great, great memoir of an actress. Her last stage appearance was as the Duchess in Donizetti's Daughter of the Regiment at the Met in 2008. Here's a bassoon concerto by Antonio Vivaldi.

Peter Whelan, the bassoonist there, Adrian Chandler and La Serenissima, and that bassoon concerto in C by Antonio Vivaldi. Here's an andante now by Beethoven, the Andante Favori in F. It was published in 1805. It was originally part of a sonata, but made the sonata too long, so Beethoven published it separately. Vladimir Ashkenazy is the pianist.

0: Vladimir Ashkenazi playing that lovely Andante Favori by Beethoven. I'm Ed Simone. Thanks so much for sharing your Sunday morning with me here on BTPM Classical. Coming up, a little On the Town with Leonard Bernstein.
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That sounded like Times Square in 1944 from the musical On the Town by Leonard Bernstein. Joanne Folletta led the Ulster Orchestra. Here's a triple concerto in A by my favorite Baroque composer, Georg Philipp Telemann. It's part of his table music, a collection of music for dining. The Berlin Baroque soloists, Rainer Kussmaul conducting, Emmanuel Paud is the flute soloist.

0: Sometime this fall, BTPM Classical is switching from 94.5 to 88.7. If you listen on your smart speaker or through the BTPM Listen app, you don't need to do a thing. 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
1: 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When data leads, evidence shows what works. 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And momentum depends on continued research. Roswell Park Research delivers. 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

0: The overture from the opera La Scala di Setta, The Silken Ladder by Rossini, the Montreal Symphony Orchestra Charles Dutoit conducting. Well, in the next hour, we'll have music of Handel, Chopin, and that Strauss waltz I promised you. I'm Ed Simone. Thanks so much for sharing your Sunday morning with me. I do enjoy playing this music for you. I hope you enjoy listening as well. Right here on BTPM Classical.
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0: Good morning. Thanks for joining me for another hour of classical music here on BTPM Classical. I'm Ed Simone. Let's start off with an oboe concerto by George Frideric Handel. Paul Goodwin is the oboe soloist, the English concert led by Trevor Pinnock.

0: An oboe concerto by George Frideric Handel. Paul Goodwin, the oboe soloist. Trevor Pinnock led the English concert. The oboe has got quite a history. It goes back to the Greek aulos and the zurna in the Middle East and the tibia in ancient Rome. It was in constant development, really, right up until the 1700s. And we'll have a Strauss waltz in just a little bit. I'm Ed Simone. Thanks so much for sharing your Sunday morning with me here on BTPM Classical.
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0: Well, it's time for that Strauss waltz I've been promising you. This one is by Eduard Strauss, brother to Johann and Joseph. Had his own unique lilting style, did Eduard Strauss. Wonderful conductor as well. We're listening to a performance of the Firefly Waltz, the Johann Strauss Orchestra, Jack Rothstein conducting.

0: The Firefly Waltz by Eduard Strauss. Jack Rothstein led the Johann Strauss Orchestra. Well, in just a little bit, we'll have a Nocturne by Chopin. Thanks so much for keeping me company here on a Sunday morning. I'm Ed Simone. It's always a pleasure to bring this great music to you right here on BTPM Classical.
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Jan Liszewski on the piano there in that nocturne in F-sharp by Frédéric Chopin. Well, we've got time for one more work, and let's make it a big one. It's the string quartet number 15 in D minor, dedicated to Franz Joseph Haydn, music from 1783 by Mozart. The Quartetto Casals performs this for us.

The Quartet number 15 in D minor by Mozart, music from 1783. Quarteto Casals, wonderful Spanish string quartet, was founded in the late 90s in Madrid. They're based in Barcelona now, and they'll be heading east this fall. Concerts in Taipei and Hong Kong and Seoul in October. Check out their website. Well, that about does it for me. I'm Ed Simone. Thanks so much for sharing your Sunday morning with me here on BTPM Classical. I'll be back again with you on Thursday night. Don't go away. Sunday Baroque with Suzanne Bona coming right up. Thanks, as always, for listening.

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2: It's Sunday Baroque. I'm Suzanne Bona. When the Italian violinist and composer Francesco Gemignani was invited to play for England's King George, he worried about having a qualified accompanist. So he insisted on having George Frederick Handel do it. And at the time, Handel's relationship with the king was a little strained, but the king loved the performance, and this reconciliation helped mend that rift, and it forged a long-term friendship between the two musicians. Music by both of them is coming up on Sunday Baroque.

For most of his life, Antonio Vivaldi supported himself quite well as a violin player, teacher, and composer. But you might be surprised to know that in his later years, he faced some pretty challenging times financially, and he even went to Vienna looking for work and remained there for the rest of his life. I Musici plays Antonio Vivaldi's Concerto, catalog number 145.

E. Muzici played Antonio Vivaldi's Concerto for Strings, catalog number 145. It's one of several hundred concertos composed over his long career as a composer, violinist, and teacher. You can visit sundaybaroque.org whenever you want to know more about the music. This is Sunday Baroque. This is Sunday Baroque, supported by Newport Mansions, protecting, preserving, and presenting an exceptional collection of house museums and landscapes in one of the most historically intact cities in America, Newport, Rhode Island. NewportMansions.org. A young and ambitious 17th century musician named Gottfried Stölzel left his home in Germany to explore Italy. There, he met Antonio Vivaldi, who became one of his mentors. Stölzel composed a lot of music, but unfortunately most of it has been lost. This is Gottfried Stölzel's surviving Concerto Grosso for trumpets and orchestra.

trumpeters Maurice André, Thierry Kans, and Jean-Paul Loire and the Paris Orchestral Ensemble performed the one and only known surviving concerto grosso composed by Gottfried Heinrich Stölzel. Your favorite music now comes with accessories.

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2: Sunday Baroque is funded thanks to a group of generous music-loving donors called the Friends of Sunday Baroque, whose contributors include the Schilling Family Foundation, Incorporated. Beatrice Mattei was a composer and harpsichordist whose career peaked in about the last decade of the Baroque era in the 1740s. She was known to have worked in Florence, but at least some of her music was also found in a Czech library. Viola da gamba player Cecilia Aprigliano and harpsichordist Anna Cecilia Tavares performed the Sonata for Viola da gamba and harpsichord by Beatrice Mattei.

Viola da gamba player Cecilia Aprigliano and harpsichordist Anna Cecilia Tavares played the Sonata for Viola da gamba and harpsichord by 18th century Italian composer Beatrice Mattei, who was also known as a dilettante composer. It's from an album called Damas Virtuosas. Tommaso Albinoni also called himself a dilettante. Violinist Pina Carmarelli and I Musici are true professionals, though. They play Albinoni's fourth violin concerto.

Violinist Pina Carmarelli and Imuzici played the fourth violin concerto by Tommaso Albinoni. You can always look up more about the music on our website using the detailed playlists there. And if you'd like to hear today's show again later this week, you know, Tuesday Baroque, Thursday Baroque, any day Baroque, you can check out the online audio stream there. 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

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Francesco Gemignani wrote a book called The Art of Playing the Violin with Accompanying Music, and the Locatelli Trio plays one of the compositions in it.

The Locatelli Trio played the Violin Sonata in A Major, Opus 1, Number 1, by Francesco Gemignani. It's from his book, The Art of Playing the Violin. When Gemignani went to England, he was invited to play for King George, and the musician panicked about having a qualified accompanist for such an important performance. So he insisted on having George Frederick Handel do it. And their collaboration cemented a long-term friendship between the two musicians. Harpsichordist Genevieve Soli plays the theme and variations known as the Chaconne by Handel.

0: Harpsichordist Genevieve Soli is known as a scholar in the music of Graupner, but she played the Chaconne theme and variations by George Frederick Handel. Sunday Baroque is produced at WSHU in Fairfield, Connecticut, and funded by the Richard P. Garmany Fund at Hartford Foundation for Public Giving, providing support to institutions that are committed to enriching lives in Connecticut, including Hartford Stage Company and the Hart School at the University of Hartford. Our production team is Julie Ferdino, Jennifer Basher, Sabrina Garone, Ann Lopez, and Lexi Perrinal. I'm Suzanne Bona, and this is Sunday Baroque. In 1972, violinist Sigisvold Kuyken gathered up a group of musician friends to make a recording. It was supposed to be a one-off, but it went so well that they are still making albums more than a half century later. Earlier this year, they released one featuring concertos by Johann Sebastian Bach. And coming up on Sunday Baroque, you'll hear La Petite Band playing Bach's concerto in F minor.
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0: This is Sunday Baroque. I'm Suzanne Bona. Today we're enjoying some terrific recent recordings. They include concertos by Johann Sebastian Bach, played by the Belgian early music group La Petite Band, and a new installment in a years-long series of recordings of music by Antonio Vivaldi, contained in an extensive archive in Turin. We'll audition these outstanding recent releases today, and maybe you'll even get some ideas for adding to your own playlist.

Viola da gamba player Lisa Terry has played in too many groups to name them all. The New York-based musician performs with many of the early music groups you hear regularly on Sunday Baroque. And she has played her cello with ensembles such as the New York Philharmonic, New York City Opera, and Orchestra of St. Luke's as well. Lisa Terry has a brand new album with harpsichordist Webb Wiggins playing French Baroque music, and this is a suite by François Couperin.

viola da gamba player Lisa Terry and harpsichordist Webb Wiggins played a suite by François Couperin from their newly released album of French Baroque music. This is Sunday Baroque. In 1972, violinist Sigisvald Kaiken convened La Petite Bande to make one recording, but they are still at it. Earlier this year, they released one featuring concertos by Johann Sebastian Bach. Harpsichordist Shu Tzu Ryan is the soloist, playing Bach's concerto in F minor.

from their 2026 album. Harpsichordist Xu Tzu Ryan and La Petite Band played the Concerto in F minor by Johann Sebastian Bach. Another recent release is Spanish violinist Cristina Prats Costa's Spiritillo Mediterraneo, playing tunes by Nicola Mateis and Andrea Falconieri.

Violinist Christina Prats-Costa was featured with Charlotte Nediger, Lucas Harris, and Najme Faramand, playing music by Andrea Falconieri and Nicola Mattes from their album Spiritio Mediterraneo. How'd you like to put a little Baroque in your step? The Sunday Baroque Shop has all kinds of merch, shirts, socks, beach towels, pint glasses, and much more. 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
1: Sunday Baroque is supported by the Friends of Sunday Baroque, whose contributors include the Maurer Family Foundation in loving memory of Gil Maurer. A member of the Geronimite religious order, Antonio Soler wrote books on music theory and history. He also composed about 150 keyboard sonatas. Pianist Gerardo Tessonnier made a recording of some of them, and this is Antonio Soler's 88th sonata.

Most of the 150 keyboard sonatas by Antonio Soler were written for his royal pupil, the Infante Don Gabriel, who was the son of King Carlos III. From his recent album, pianist Gerardo Tessonier played Soler's Sonata No. 88. There is a new recording of bassoon concertos by Antonio Vivaldi. Sergio Azzolini and Londa Armonica play Vivaldi's Concerto, catalog number 487.

bassoonist Sergio Azzolini and Londa Armonica played Antonio Vivaldi's Concerto Catalog No. 487. Our website has more about the music you're hearing today. 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

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I had a chance to speak with her about this new chapter in her life as a musician. It's quite touching to hear her describe how she made the shift and how she interacts with the musicians in her newly formalized group, Baroquelin. 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This is Simona Dinnerstein with Baroquelin playing the second keyboard concerto by Johann Sebastian Bach.

0: Pianist Simona Dinnerstein and Baroquelin played the second keyboard concerto by Johann Sebastian Bach from their recent album Complicité. When you want to look up the details on something you've heard on this program, check out our website, sundaybaroque.org. Sunday Baroque is produced at the Richard P. Garmany Classical Music Production Suite at WSHU in Fairfield, Connecticut by Julie Fredino, Jennifer Basher, Sabrina Garone, Ann Lopez, and Lexi Perinol. I'm Suzanne Bona. This is Sunday Baroque.
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A great opening to a great opera and a great way to start this afternoon's programming. With George Schulte conducting the Vienna Philharmonic Orchestra, that was music by Wagner, Richard Wagner's Prelude to Act One of Die Meistersinger. Good afternoon, and thanks for listening. I'm your host, Peter Hall, with you until 5 today, and as usual, when we'll hand things over to Kelly Sheldon, and we're so happy that she's back on the air with us. Now, some people call this music classical, even though that has a very specific meaning, and others generally call it symphonic music, although that also means something rather specific. But this next piece fits both of those terms. It is a symphony, and it is from the classical era. And the father of the classical symphony was Franz Joseph Haydn. Here is the opening to Haydn's Symphony No. 101 in D, known as The Clock.

0: With Colin Davis conducting the Royal Concertgebouw Orchestra, we heard the opening movement to Symphony No. 101 by Haydn, known as the Clock Symphony. Now, I gotta ask, are you a fan of Joanne's Classical Corner? Well, this is your chance to see the production live and in person. 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

Music that sold a million copies back in the day. Amélie's Waltz from the French movie Amélie, starring Audrey Tautou, about the Montmartre waitress who, well, through little acts of anonymous kindness, changes the lives of the people around her. It is tremendously charming, that movie, Amélie, as is the score, which paints a picture. Now, another score that paints a picture is of the Arthurian castle on the windswept Atlantic Ocean, Arnold Bax's Tintagel, a tone poem for orchestra. Here on BTPM Classical, Joanne Folletta conducts.

0: Here on BTPM Classical with Joanne Folletta conducting the Virginia Symphony. That was music by Arnold Bax, a tone poem for orchestra about the Arthurian castle on the Atlantic Ocean, Tintagel. Thanks for listening. Now, speaking of Joanne, I want to remind you that BTPM Classical will continue airing full-length Buffalo Philharmonic Orchestra concerts on Tuesday nights into the month of September. All the music is from the past season, recorded live at Clyde Hands Music Hall. I'm Peter Hall, and I'll be chatting with Joanne during each concert as we discuss, well, what made each of last season's performances so special. Now, this Tuesday, August 25th, it's an American journey with five composers, three of them still with us, including Michael Dougherty, Billy Joel, yes, Billy Joel, and Buffalo-born Paul Moravec. So join us this Tuesday, and every Tuesday night at 7, even past Labor Day, to enjoy the best of the BPO's recent performances recorded live.
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Autumn in New York, the gleaming rooftops at sundown. Autumn in New York, it lifts you up when you're run down. Jaded roués and gay divorcees who lunch at the Ritz will tell you that it's divine. On BTPM Classical, with Reiko Uchida at the piano, that was Anna Kiko Myers' violin with Vernon Duke's Autumn in New York. Now, some chamber music, an octet by Carl Stamitz. Music for two oboes, two clarinets, two horns, and two bassoons.

0: 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With group Consortium Classicum, we heard music by Carl Stamitz, his Octet No. 2 in E-flat. I'm Peter Hall. Thanks for listening. After the break, a beloved English idol, The Lark Ascending.
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With Andrew Litton conducting the Philharmonia Orchestra, that was violinist Anne Kiko Myers. We just heard her with Vernon Duke's Autumn in New York. Here she is with something a little more in the classical vein, Ray Vaughan Williams' The Lark Ascending. Well, you know, BTPM Classical helps take the stress out of your weekday drive home with The Oasis.

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So join us on the Oasis every weekday afternoon at its new time between 6 and 6:30, right here on BTPM Classical.

0: on BTPM Classical, music by one of Bach's sons, Carl Philipp Emanuel Bach, a symphony in B-flat, with Hartmut Henschen conducting the CPE Bach Chamber Orchestra. Old CPE, born into his father, J.S. Bach's contrapuntal universe, he broke away, as so many sons do, and favored more sudden contrasts and a little more emotion, and the harmony became, well, more adventurous. Still, he's a transitional figure. He sort of took us from the Baroque and pointed us towards the classical, where folks like Haydn took over. So we just heard from one of the sons, C.P.E. Bach, just ahead, a Baroque dance, a Bourée, by the father, Johann Sebastian Bach.
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with guitarist Eduardo Fernandez, we heard music by Johann Sebastian Bach, a bourrée taken from a lute suite. Now, I remember back in the day, WNED hosted the guitar festival, and we invited Eduardo Fernandez to come up and join us from Venezuela. And just like former BPO music director Maximiano Valdez, Eduardo Fernandez has that sort of European style, South American charm and grace. Anyway, that's one of my great memories. You know that we're having a year-long celebration commemorating our first 50 years, and you can get involved by submitting a testimonial. Give us a call at 716-273-0870 and tell us your favorite memory. Maybe it was a composer, a performer, a piece of music that moved you, and then we can air those listener testimonials throughout the year. Don't be shy. Leave us a message on the phone number 716-273-0870.

0: With Richard Hickox conducting the Northern Sinfonia of England, that was music by British composer Frederick Delius, Summer Evening. Music that would be perfect for our daily relaxing half hour called The Oasis. Which reminds me that we have some important time changes to tell you about. Maybe you've noticed them, but wondered what's going on here. Well, at BTPM Classical, The Oasis has moved from 5 to 6 o'clock. Joanne's Classical Corner is also an hour later than you might be used to. It's now 9:30 in the morning, not 8:30, but 9:30, right after the Mozart block. And you can hear it again at 6:30 in the evening, right after the Oasis. Again, enjoy the Oasis at 6, Joanne's Classical Corner, at both 9:30 a.m. and 6:30 p.m.
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0: on BTPM Classical with Uroš Lajović conducting the Berlin Radio Symphony Orchestra. That was bassist, double bassist Gary Carr with Domenico Dragonetti's Double Bass Concerto in A. After the break, some stirring Finnish music. I'm Peter Hall. 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

Welcome back on BTPM Classical with Jukka-Pekka Saraste conducting the Finnish Radio Symphony Orchestra. That was music by the great Finnish composer and patriot Jean Sibelius. We heard his patriotic Karelia Overture. Now, August is back to school month. We all know that. And morning host Mark Swartz will celebrate that tomorrow morning at 7 a.m. on the Morning Toast segment at 7. It's called, well, Back to School Month. 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Well, here's some good wake-up music for that time.

0: on BTPM Classical with trumpeter Stephen Burns joining the Jeremiah Clark Ensemble in music by Clark. We heard A Suite in D. Some pretty good wake-up music, don't you think? That would be good off-to-school music. But let's talk about the other part of the day. What if you're working nights? Or you're kind of up late? Maybe you just can't sleep? Well, listen to BTPM all night, every night. Goes from midnight to 6 a.m. right here on BTPM Classical. 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

on BTPM Classical with the Jean-François Payard Chamber Orchestra. We heard music by Tamezo Narita, Hamabe no Uta, by the Seashore. Hey, have you checked out the BTPM Classical blog? The latest has on-air host Marty Wimmer talking about the curse of the Ninth Symphony. Not just Beethoven's Ninth. It's astounding how many composers died after writing their Ninth Symphony. You can read all about it, if you dare, at btpm.org/classical. The BTPM Classical blog is presented by the Toronto Symphony Orchestra. Thank you, TSO. Well, Mendelssohn never got to write a full-blown Ninth Symphony. He died young. But he also started young. Started writing string symphonies as a teenager. Here's his String Symphony No. 1.

on BTPM Classical, with Lev Marquis conducting the new Sinfonietta of Amsterdam, music by a very young Felix Mendelssohn, a teenage work, his String Symphony No. 1 in C. Thanks for listening. I want to remind you that BTPM Classical is continuing to air full-length Buffalo Philharmonic Orchestra concerts on Tuesday nights, well into September. All the music is from the past season, as recorded live, yes, live at Kleinhans Music Hall. I'm Peter Hall, and I'll be chatting with Joanne Folletta during each concert as we discuss what made each of last season's performances so special. Now, this Tuesday, August 25th, it's an American journey with five composers, and three of them still with us, including Michael Dougherty, Billy Joel, and Buffalo-born Paul Moravec. So join us this Tuesday and every Tuesday night at 7, even past Labor Day, to enjoy the best of the BPO's recent performances recorded live at Kleinhans.

0: With the audience favorite, the Turkish Rondo at the end, here on BTPM Classical, we heard pianist Vladimir Horowitz with Mozart's Piano Sonata No. 11.
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Here on BTPM Classical, with Thomas Fury conducting Camerata Bern, that was music by Schubert, Franz Schubert's Military March No. 1 in D. Hey, thanks for listening this Sunday afternoon. I'm Peter Hall. And you know, each weeknight from 10 to midnight, you get a musical take, different take from a different host. On Mondays, I'll be your host with nothing but chamber music. And tomorrow night, it's nothing but Itzhak Perlman, one of music's most beloved figures. He is a true mensch and quite the mean violinist. So join me tomorrow from 10 p.m. to midnight for an evening of chamber music featuring violinist Itzhak Perlman. Now here's a concerto by Vivaldi for the violin's big brother, the cello.

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on BTPM Classical. We're having sort of a mini celebration of women in classical music. We've had pieces conducted by Joanne Folletta, composed by Jesse Montgomery, performed here by Joanna Polk. We had Ofra Harnoy earlier, and right now, Amy Marcy Cheney Beach's A Cradle Song of the Lonely Mother. American composer Amy Beach with more American music just ahead. I'm Peter Hall, and as I mentioned, tomorrow night, I'll be your host for Late Night, Monday Late Night, with nothing but chamber music. And tomorrow night, it's all Itzhak Perlman. We'll have sonatas and trios. But as much as we love sonatas, we love trios, the bedrock of chamber music is the string quartet, and here's one of the most beloved, including one of those adagio movements that, once orchestrated later, took on a life of its own, the Emerson String Quartet. Play Samuel Barber's String Quartet.

On BTPM Classical with the Emerson String Quartet, we heard Samuel Barber's String Quartet, containing that adagio movement that has now taken on a life of its own as Barber's Adagio. Hey, are you a fan of Joanne's Classical Corner? Well, if you've heard it once, you must surely be. And you probably wondered how it's all done. Well, you can see it being produced live and in person on August 29th. Joanne is going to come down to our studios and sit down with Mark Swartz, and they're going to record some new episodes of Joanne's Classical Corner right in front of a live studio audience. So get a kind of behind-the-scenes look and go home with the BPO's recent CD, The French in Spain. That live recording session, Saturday, August 29th. From 2 to 4 p.m. Free parking, gated lot, but it's a ticketed event. 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That's btpm.org/events. Well, right now, another moody, exciting work in the key of D minor. D minor is just a great key. It's a symphony, one of the 44 composed by Beethoven's friend Paul Wrendetsky, titled La Tempesta. The Tempest.

0: A symphony by one of the most prolific of composers. We don't hear his name all that often, though, even though he wrote 44 symphonies. Beethoven's good friend, Paul Vranitzky. This symphony in D was titled The Tempest. Here on BTPM Classical, with Bernhard Fork conducting the Academy for Old Music of Berlin. Music by Vranitzky. Well, that's it for me, Peter Hall. I'll be back tomorrow night with 2 hours of chamber music featuring Itzhak Perlman. And then again on Tuesday, a little earlier in the evening, for a broadcast concert featuring live recordings. Joanne Folletta will be conducting the BPO. That's always Tuesday evenings at 7. Hey, thanks for listening, and thanks for financially supporting BTPM Classical. We can't do it without you. Well, we wouldn't want to do it without you either. Why? Because that's what we're all about. This is public media.
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Starting us out this Sunday evening, the Petite Suite by Claude Debussy in its orchestral version, played by the National Orchestra of French Radio and Television, Jean Martinon conducting. Yes, it was a simple work. The publisher of Debussy's music asked him to write something simple so that amateurs could play it and they could actually buy the music and we can make some money together. And Debussy then alerted to the financial problem, did write a wonderful and fairly simple work, the Petite Suite. It became orchestrated when it was used as a ballet by the Ballet Russe. Debussy was something of a rake. He went through four women, two of whom were other men's wives. And we move on to another rake, another French rake, Joseph Bellon, the Chevalier de Saint-Georges. This is the overture to his opera, The Anonymous Lover.

0: The Overture to the Opera, The Anonymous Lover by the Chevalier de Saint-Georges, Joseph Bologne. He was rumored, he was the greatest fencer in Europe, and he was rumored to have had many liaisons with women older and younger, etc., but we don't know any of their names. So it's always a question, did he or did he not? In any case, he was the perfect man to write an operetta called The Anonymous Lover, because essentially his lovers were, to history, all anonymous. The music was played by Tafel Music, the early instrument ensemble based in Toronto, and heard here at BTPM Classical.
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0: Bow to masterpiece, BTPM has inspired generations of thinkers, dreamers, and doers. 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

music by Astor Piazzolla called Liber Tango. The BBC National Orchestra of Wales was led by Clark Rundell, and Senia Sidorova played that wonderful accordion part here at BTPM Classical. Now a Hungarian Rhapsody, the Hungarian Rhapsody No. 5 in E minor for orchestra. Who is it by? Franz Liszt, of course.

0: That Hungarian Rhapsody, the Hungarian Rhapsody number 5 in E minor for orchestra. That Hungarian Rhapsody reminds us that Franz Liszt could be very dark when he wanted to be. Though it was brilliantly played by the Israel Philharmonic under the direction of Zubin Mehta. Always an exciting performance when Zubin Mehta is on the podium here at BTPM Classical.
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That was the Symphonia, or the Symphony No. 10 in G by Jerzy Antonín Benda. And of course, we like to hear it played by the Prague Chamber Orchestra, because that orchestra is led by the lineal descendant of Jerzy, Christian Benda, who also happens to be a great cellist, by the way. Well, after that Symphonia, we're going to hear music written about the same time by Johann Friedrich Fausch called a horn concerto. What would you name a horn concerto? Well, Hunt, right? Horns and

0: The Hand, a horn concerto in D by Johann Friedrich Fasch. The Academy of St. Martin in the Fields was led on this day by Iona Brown. Hermann Baumann was one horn player and Radovan Vladovich was the other horn player. Oh, and Iona Brown also picked up the violin now and then in that performance here at BTPM Classical.
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3: After the turmoil of his abdication, the Duke of Windsor visits Hitler, while his brother, King George VI, braces for war with Germany. Watch Edward vs. George, The Windsors at War, tonight at 7 on BTPM PBS. 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

The first movement of the Symphony No. 6 in F by Beethoven, which we all call the Pastoral Symphony. The Columbia Symphony Orchestra was led by Bruno Walter of classic performance. That first movement is headed by a little note to us, to the listener, by Beethoven, and he said, "This is the movement that expresses his feelings on entering the woods." And the use of that word feelings is so important because that's what became the center of Beethoven's universe to make his music worthy of your feelings. Not of your mind, not of your intellect, but your feelings. He wanted to grab you emotionally, more important than doing anything else. And that led directly to the Romantic movement. Yes, his happy feelings upon entering the woods. Here's music by Johann Sebastian Bach's youngest son, Johann Christian Bach. This is the overture to one of his few operas, Orione.

0: The Overture to the Opera Orione by Johann Christian Bach. He quickly gave up operas when he was in London because London was mad about symphonies. And he turned to the symphony and to the concert hall, creating in London the place that would bend over in awe in the face of the music of Haydn and Beethoven. Johann Christian Bach, that overture played for us by the Early Instrument Ensemble Hanover Band, Anthony Halstead conducting here at BTPM Classical.
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Did that work sound oddly familiar? Well, it should have been, because it was from the Four Seasons Recomposed, that is. It was Summer. Remember Vivaldi's Concerto Summer? Well, that was the backbone of this recreation for a modern or contemporary audience by German composer Max Richter. The Berlin Concerthaus Orchestra was led by André de Ridder. Daniel Hope was the violin soloist. Well, we began with Beethoven and his feelings, his happy feelings on entering the woods. Well, Antonín Dvořák gets right to the point in Nature's Realm, this concert overture.

In Nature's Realm, a concert overture by Antonín Dvořák. The Prague Symphony Orchestra was led by Charles McCarris here at BTPM Classical. Bernhard Henrik Crusell was one of the great clarinetists of all time. And indeed, he is remembered every year in a special festival, summer festival, which I think is going on right now in Finland, the upper reaches of Finland. And wind players from all over the world come to this little festival, based in the work and music of Bernhard Henrik Crusell. We're going to hear his clarinet quartet number 2. It's in the key of C minor.

0: Members of the Allegri String Quartet and clarinetist Thea King played for us the Clarinet Quartet No. 2 in C minor by Bernhard Henrik Crusell. And it was heard here and only here at BTPM Classical due to the generosity of the listener members of BTPM, that is, Buffalo Toronto Public Media.
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Music by Tchaikovsky, always welcome here at BTPM Classical. That was the Serenade Melancolique, the Melancholy Serenade, and certainly lived up to its title, didn't it? The London Symphony Orchestra was led by Mieczysław Rostropowicz, and the violin soloist is one of our best, Maxim Vengerov. And you heard it here. Where else would you hear it? Only here at BTPM Classical. Now music by Mozart, the overture to the Magic Flute.

0: The overture to Mozart's opera The Magic Flute, played for us by the members of the Scottish Chamber Orchestra, Charles McCarris conducting, a great Mozart. Come to think of it, Charles McCarris is probably the greatest of the unsung conductors. No, nobody worshipped him. Nobody created a cult around him and his particular things. But he was good at so much, whether it was Handel and Mozart, he was wonderful classical or Baroque composer, or, oh, the Czech repertoire he was unbelievable in. He was a great conductor, one of the best that has been, even though we don't quite recognize it. Music by an Englishman next.
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another modern take on a great work of the past. This is based on the music of Henry Purcell from his opera Dido and Aeneas, the great aria When I Am Laid to Earth, which is Dido's lament. But we heard it in an arrangement, an odd arrangement, but one that did its work for us, by David Bergmuller, the lute player, and David Orlovsky, the clarinetist, here at BTPM Classical. We're a little clarinet-heavy, aren't we, this afternoon? I love the clarinet. Mozart adored it, and so did Mr. Weber, Carl Maria von Weber. Here's a work called Dreamery. Ah, it's by Percy Grainger, of course.

Dreamery, the name of that work by Percy Aldrich Grainger. And one of the great things about Grainger was he knew exactly when to end a piece of music. So many of his people say, so short. But no, he knew exactly when the end should come. And it came right where it should have in that performance by the BBC Philharmonic, Richard Hickox conducting. Now a treat. The Symphony No. 103, the Drumroll Symphony by Franz Joseph Haydn.

0: The Symphony No. 103 in E-flat, known as the Drum Roll, by Franz Josef Haydn. The London Classical Players were led by Roger Norrington here at BTPM Classical. Ah, there's still music ahead before we get to Pipe Dreams at 9 o'clock.
1: Serving Western New York, Southern Ontario, and the world, this is member-supported BTPM Classical. 94.5 WNED FM and HD1 Buffalo, 89.7 WNJA Jamestown, streaming on your smart device and online at btpm.org/classical, a service of Buffalo Toronto Public Media.